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2: President Trump's been touting a new oil deal with Venezuela that he claims will increase America's oil supply. Fox's Mike Emanuel at the White House.
3: President Trump calling it the biggest oil deal in world history. Secretary of State Marco Rubio writing about it on X, saying this deal is a huge win for both the American and Venezuelan people. It demonstrates how President Trump's bold foreign policy is driving America first wins, securing stable reserves and low-cost oil in our hemisphere, and lowering gas prices here at home. For the Venezuelan people, this deal will bring nearly $100 billion in private investment, support thousands of high-paying jobs, and drive the reconstruction of Venezuela's economy.
2: This comes as the war with Iran drives up gas prices. AAA says the average gas price this time last year was $3.20 compared to over $4 this year. Just days after a trial date was set for Khalid Sheikh Mohammed, a federal judge says the confession by the alleged 911 mastermind cannot be used in court.
4: As the New York Times points out, prosecutors have described Mr. Mohammed's interrogations in 07 at the U.S. Navy base in Guantanamo Bay, Cuba, as the government's most crucial evidence in this long-running death penalty case. The New York Post reports the judge who issued the ruling over concerns the confession was given under duress. The judge was quoted as saying the prosecution has failed to prove by a preponderance of the evidence that Mr. Mohammed's statements to the FBI were voluntarily given. This case has been pushed back several times, including due to the COVID-19 pandemic. Also, 2 years ago, Mohammed had agreed to plead guilty to take the death penalty off the table. Then Defense Secretary Lloyd Austin revoked the deal.
2: Fox's Mark Meredith. Next month marks the 25th anniversary of the 9/11 attack of the World Trade Center at the Pentagon and on a plane over Pennsylvania. I'm Roger Stern, and this is Fox News.
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0: There are going to be a lot of people who are already questioning Abdullah Syed's sincerity on these issues that will then turn around and say, oh, he's moderating his position on Israel, all this stuff. I don't think he is. Okay, I will say this. I am literally the person that is being dangled, and I'm going to tell you once again, he's not moderating on his perspective on Israel or anything like that.
1: That's right. That's Hassan Piker, who is a genocidal Jew hater from the old days, and now he's leading the Democrat Party into the future. They need armbands. These people need armbands. We should design the armbands for the Democrat Party. What do you think? That was Hassan Piker talking to his buddy Abdullah Sayyid Mohammed. And he, yeah, I tell you, he's not moderating his position. Not on Israel. Not on not on anything. He's not going to. He's not. There's nothing moderate about him. He's not moderating. He's a radical. He's an extremist. Just amazing. Man, oh, man. And I was sitting here minding my own business a couple of minutes ago when something popped up on my iPad screen. It's like a computer, this iPad, and with a keyboard attached. And something popped up, and it says it's a white box and these gray windows in it. And it says, here's what it says. It says, Jesus, and in parentheses, 5 stars. Jesus will be arriving in 9 minutes. That's what it says. Jesus will be arriving in 9 minutes. And then below that, it says, Jesus is arriving soon in a Kia Sportage. A Kia Sportage, or is it a Sportage? Sportage. A Kia Sportage. Kia Sportage is a car, and got that going for you. So, wait a minute. I looked at that, and I said, Michael Piercy, what is that? Did you send me that? And he says, yes, I did send you that. And I said, well, wait a minute. Is Jesus, who has 5 stars, arriving in 9 minutes? And Jesus is arriving soon in a Kia Sportage? And Michael said, yeah, that was my Uber driver this morning. That was my Uber. It's your Uber driver. And I was like, okay, so we can dial it back down. It's not the end of days or anything. Jesus is not arriving in 9 minutes in a Kia Sportage. It's Jesus. It turns out it's Jesus. I didn't call him Jesus, or you can call him Jesus if you want. But he's got 5 stars. He's got, I would hope so. I mean, come on, he's an Uber driver. He's named Jesus. What do you, when you're given the score, you're not going to give him 5 stars? He's Jesus, for the love of. What the heck is going on with that? Just amazing stuff. So arriving, and then I had to ask Michael, of course, well, did you, because he's already got a 5-star rating, did you give Jesus a high rating? And he said, yeah, Jesus was great. And so Michael gave him a 5-star rating today, too, to his Uber driver named Jesus, because it's a funny world we live in, isn't it? Yes, it is. Do you think Jesus is an illegal alien? Because, you know, they love to drive around without driver's licenses and all of that. Man, oh, man. Yeah, not exactly how I thought Jesus would arrive. That's crazy. All right, let's get to some audio here, because Hunter Biden, I know you've always wondered, is Hunter Biden gay? Is he maybe like 40% gay and not 100% gay? What is going on with that? That's something you might want to know. Might have questions about that. So I want to share with you the audio from an interview that Hunter Biden did, because who doesn't want to talk to Hunter Biden and interview Hunter Biden? That's what I want to know. But keep in mind that Hassan Piker said that Abdul al-Sayed has not moderated his stance on anything. So he's an extremist and a radical, and he's going to stay that way. But let's get to Hunter Biden, because he's a great artist, one of the great artists of his generation and really in the history of the world. What most people call it a drop cloth or something, but he laid down cotton fabric on the floor and paint dribbled all over it, kind of like Jackson Pollock, because that's how Jackson Pollock did. And then Jackson Pollock would put out a cigarette in the paint, and then he'd call it bad painting with cigarette butt. And now it's hanging in a museum in Washington, because art isn't what it used to be. But here's Hunter Biden, and he was selling for $500,000 a piece of drop cloth with spilt paint on it, and kind of like the English pronunciation, spilt, and with spilt paint on it. And Hunter Biden said, "I'm a great artist. Look at me." And they put him in New York. That was the most third world corrupt thing that we've seen in modern times in the United States, and the New York Times applauded it. And notice he's not a painter anymore. He was only a successful painter when his father was living in the White House, and people were buying his drop cloths for $500,000, according to the New York Times and the others. And then his father left the White House, and suddenly, that was me snapping my fingers, he's not an artist anymore. You know why? Because nobody would buy access to nothing. And they were buying access to the Democrat president of the United States, because that's what they do. I'm telling you. So let's go to Hunter Biden. Then we'll get to the Confederacy, which is a Democrat Party thing. And they're still trying to erase their own history. But Hunter Biden sitting in a podcast, and I guess it's a guy, hard to say, named Luke Beasley. Luke Beasley. Mrs. Beasley. He's Mrs. Beasley. And here's Hunter Biden. Hey, you know, you got these terrorists out here like Abdul Rahman Mohammed al-Sayed, and you got your other Jew-hating crazy people, Hassan Piker and stuff like that. So, Hunter, although you're a great artist, I want to ask you about Abdul al-Sayed and Hassan Piker and the state of the Democrat Party, and it went like this.
2: I'll tell you one thing. You know who reminds me of Barack Obama? In certain ways, just in terms of is Dr. Abdul al-Sayed. I find him to be an incredibly spectacular candidate, despite all the hammering from people that call themselves, you know, the leaders of the Democratic Party. Like, I don't know who I don't even know your names.
1: Yeah. Luke Beasley's thinking, wow, Hunter seems like he's pretty hot for Abdul al-Sayed. Maybe he's getting a little funky. And Hunter Biden, he said, well, I'm still, and again, he's being paid $500,000 for a piece of a drop cloth because his father was president. I'd like to see where those paintings are now. What a joke. And he's also bankrupt again. He's severely bankrupt, Hunter Biden. The Chinese stopped paying him. The Ukrainians stopped paying him $1 million a year for a no-show job with a gas company. When he had never worked in the gas industry or in Ukraine and never been to Ukraine, they just gave him $1 million a year. He gave his buddy $1 million a year, too, for nothing. But here's Hunter Biden. He wants to prove that he's a socialist while claiming that none of this is socialism.
2: Everybody says, oh, you got to, like, what? Like, don't stop talking about taxing billionaires. You know, it's the American. Bullshit. Yeah, I mean, just literally bullshit. You should pay the same amount in taxes as a percentage of your income as a school teacher.
1: Mm-hmm. Uh-huh.
2: That's not a radical goddamn idea. That's not a socialist idea.
1: Uh-huh. That's not a radical expletive deleted idea. It's not a socialist idea. This is so stupid. You know, the top 1% of earners pay like 40% of federal income taxes. The bottom 50% of people with jobs that get paychecks in the United States pay 3%. The entirety, 50% of the country, pays 3% of federal income taxes. And all these lying, unintelligent, drug-addled psychos, and that takes in almost all of them. One of my favorite sound bites of Hunter Biden is one where he's bragging about smoking crack with D.C. Mayor Marion Barry in an alley in Georgetown because, you know, they're high-quality people. And billionaires pay more than their fair share, a lot more than their fair share. And teachers, God bless teachers, you know, don't make all the money in the world, and they pay taxes on the income they make. And they don't pay all the taxes in the world, and billionaires pay a much higher rate than school teachers do, and billionaires pay obviously much larger dollar figures, but never mind that. So here's the boy Luke Beasley, who was kind of aroused, you could tell, when Hunter Biden was talking about Abdul Sayed like he's hot, and you could see Hunter Biden's getting heated up about this. And so Luke Beasley, honestly, he wanted to find out, hey, maybe Hunter Biden will have sex with me, the man, Luke Beasley, and it went like this.
2: Are you gay? Only a little bit.
1: Are you gay?
2: A little
1: only
2: bit.
1: A little
2: yeah.
1: bit.
3: I think more or less than 50%.
2: What?
3: More or less than 50%?
2: 48.6.
3: Okay. Yeah. Okay.
1: Listen to this.
3: Okay.
2: Is this serious?
3: If you were gay, would I be your type?
2: No. I just a little bit more masculine would be, I think, my type if I was gay.
1: He's hitting on him, and Hunter is going along. And, yeah, and if I'm not saying we're gay, but if you weren't such a frou-frou, then maybe, you know, we'd be under the table right now like it's the hearing room in the Hart Senate office building where all that stuff happened. And are you gay? So, you know, a little bit. And then 48.6%, he says, that's not a little bit. And then am I your type? Because he's offering himself up, you see. That he went, Hunter Biden went and did this. Nobody ever heard of this guy. And Mrs. Beasley. And just amazing stuff. This Democrat Party, there it is. In 2026, they're mental. They're all mental. You know what I'm saying? And when I say mental, I don't mean that in a flattering way. I think for Democrats, very often that's... just amazing. All right, let's go to a telephone call, Michael. Talk to the great American people. We remain at 888-630-9625. Let's go to Mike, calling from Gainesville, Virginia. Michael, you're a lucky guy. Your governor today, who everybody loves, she announced that she's giving blanket amnesty to 100,000 convicted felons in Virginia so they can vote on Election Day. Mike, all I can say is congratulations.
4: I feel so lucky. Happy Friday, Chris. Good to talk
1: to
4: you.
1: Yeah, thanks. Yeah.
4: My question is, are these people going to be automatically registered to vote by the state, or do they have to go through the process themselves? And we should have somebody watching these 100,000 felons, you know, sort of on the slide, just to see whether they're still in the state and whether they're doing this properly and whether they're going to get mail-in ballots or absentee ballots or how they're going to be voting when time comes to vote. Are they actually the people that are going to be doing the voting, or are they just on the registration rolls and somebody else is going to use their ballot after them?
1: These are excellent questions, I've got to say, Michael. And you're right. Is the state of Virginia now automatically registering the convicted felons, 100,000 convicted felons? And I guess my first response, Mike, was, well, the Democrats want to do this everywhere. In fact, I've talked about this in the past. There are a lot of Democrats who have been fighting for years to get the vote to every convicted felon in the United States of America. Why do you think the Democrat Party wants that, Mike?
4: Well, they want to register everybody, whether they're a citizen or not, just so they can use the ballots. Whether the person actually uses the vote themselves or not isn't the matter. It's just getting them on the rolls is what's important to the Democrats, because they want to steal the votes. But this would be an interesting control group case study.
1: Yeah. Always being right. Scientific, I see. Yeah, that's great. Well, and the Democrats, they're banking on their knowledge, and I believe this to be true, that the vast majority of convicted felons who now automatically get the vote as a group are going to vote Democrat, right? And there will be some Republicans there. I've spoken on the radio. I've had friends who have gone to jail over time. And I've spoken to guys on the radio here who have been in prison and in jail and have called in to say, listen, not everybody in jail is a Democrat. But the Democrats are undoubtedly correct in believing that at least the majority and likely the vast majority of the 100,000 convicted felons are going to be Democrat Party voters, and that's why she's doing it. Now, if she thought that 80,000 of these voters would vote Republican, she wouldn't have done that if you held her at gunpoint, if you kidnapped her. This is about Democrats winning elections. And they're like, well, where can we squeeze? And, you know, we see these races that are won by 0.6% of the voters and all this stuff. And she is doing her party's bidding here to steal as many elections as possible. And 100,000 votes, you know, honestly, we see these razor-thin margins, Mike, on every place across the country, which is mind-boggling and baffling. But nevertheless, the Democrats are looking to, you know, pack the Supreme Court and abolish the Senate and give Puerto Rico statehood, and that their everything they do is corrupt and third world. And now this former CIA expletive deleted Democrat governor. I've got the power to do something corrupt. Let's do it. And you're right. Are they going to mail out the ballot? Are they automatically registered? I'll bet that the Democrats are automatically registering them. Do they? And you're also right. You could be a convicted felon in Virginia and not live in Virginia anymore. And are you eligible to vote in Virginia? Are you going to get a mail out ballot? And you raise that question, Michael. A great question. Are the Democrats and Scamberger going to send these convicted felons, if they live in California and Washington D.C. now, are they going to receive their mail out ballots? And you're right. It someone should be watching. You think anybody's watching that, Mike?
4: Well, I would certainly hope, if we have a Republican Party in Virginia, that they would hire somebody to look into this and get the answer that we both have to these questions. It's not something that should be just left to just sort of randomly take place, and then afterwards we look at it and go, we really should have been on the alert and looked into this. You know?
1: Yeah.
4: Proactive.
1: Yeah. But I'll bet a dollar that's what's going to happen.
5: I'm pleased to announce that we have now restored the voting rights of 100,000 eligible voters, people who, because of a felony conviction, lost their voting rights.
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0: Yes, sir. It's a wild world out there. And Hunter Biden, is Hunter Biden a homophobe when he says that he's 48.6% gay? I thought you were born gay and you didn't decide when you were a 50-year-old crack addict. And it wasn't like that. But when you're a Democrat, shouldn't the LGBTQIAA ampersand pound sign community, they have a community now, shouldn't they be going after Hunter Biden for being homophobic and slandering them and all that crazy stuff? These people, yes, sir. They're all crazy. These ridiculous people, ridiculous people. Mm. See this Democrat woman who's running for the United States Senate. They got a lot of lunatics running for the Senate, the Democrats do. In Oklahoma, she had posted a video of herself trashing a room and then taking an 8x10 glossy color photograph of Cabinet Secretary Mark Wayne Mullen. And she attacks it with a pair of scissors and cuts it up and makes it into a... She's like a serial killer. She has all the behavioral patterns of a serial killer. And she's running for the Senate of the United States in Oklahoma, of all places. And all that is perfectly normal if you're only a Democrat.
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0: stump. Now, I don't know if Hunter Biden, who is 48.6% gay? Is that what he said? And he just changed his mind because somebody in front of him wanted to perform a sex act on him. And he might be open to the idea because, you know, he's a member of the Biden family. But my friend Jeff texted me. He said, you know, I don't know if he lives in Virginia, where Abigail Scanberger just gave blanket amnesty to 100,000 convicted felons to vote as Democrats in the upcoming election. I think convicted felon Republicans should certainly turn up and vote. And isn't that amazing? But my friend Jeff said, hey, Hunter Biden's a convicted felon. Oh, yeah, that's right. Hunter Biden is a convicted felon. Hunter Biden was convicted of gun charges, and he was convicted on tax charges, right? And I went and found those because Jeff brought it up. And here is the Associated Press. They used to be the gold standard. In 2024, June 11th of 2024, about 2 years ago, a little more, President Joe Biden's son, Hunter Biden, is convicted of all three felonies in federal gun trial. Federal gun trial. And then Mary threw it in a dumpster behind what the news media called a high-end grocery store, because the Bidens wouldn't shop at a low-end grocery store. Wilmington, Delaware was the dateline in 2024. Hunter Biden was convicted Tuesday of all three felony charges related to the purchase of a revolver in 2018, when prosecutors argued the president's son lied on a mandatory gun purchase form by saying he was not illegally using or addicted to drugs. Hunter Biden, then 54 years old, stared straight ahead and showed little emotion as the verdict was read. After deliberations that lasted only 3 hours over 2 days in Wilmington, Delaware, he hugged his attorney. Yeah, but she was like a hot, you know, kind of trashy street attorney. He hugged his attorneys. I made that part up. Smiled wanly, and kissed his wife, Melissa, before leaving the courtroom with her. Just great stuff. President Joe Biden said in a statement issued shortly after the verdict that he would accept the outcome and continue to respect the judicial process as Hunter considers an appeal. And then, see, pretty ridiculous stuff here, but jurors found him guilty in that. And Hunter Biden's ex-wife and a former girlfriend testified about finding his crack pipes and other drug paraphernalia laying all over the place. And then they said in 2024, an exact sentencing date has not been set. He faces up to 25 years in prison. Sure, though first-time offenders do not normally get anywhere near the maximum. And that's I watch that. So wait a minute, is he living in Virginia? He probably still lives in Delaware, where his dad has a lot of pull. But you know, he is a senator's son, like the old song says. But listen to this, because there's something Michael Piercy and I were just talking about during the break. And I'm like, so does he get his mail-out ballot from Virginia? Was he convicted in Virginia? This was a conviction in Delaware. But I think they were federal crimes. What does she do about federal convictions, the Scanberger there in Virginia? But hang on, because Michael and I talked about this for a minute, and then we realized that Hunter Biden doesn't need Abigail Scanberger's pardon to vote, because he was already pardoned by his dad. His daddy pardoned him. He was president of the United States. Hunter Biden convicted on federal gun charges and on federal tax charges and faced a potential prison sentence, but he did not serve time after President Joe Biden, coincidentally his father, issued a pardon that led prosecutors and judges to terminate the pending sentencing and related proceedings. It's good to be a Democrat, isn't it? And the New York Times approved, and CNN approved, and they all loved it. So he doesn't have to worry about Abigail Scanberger at all. His daddy was president, and his daddy pardoned him for everything. It's good to be a Democrat. Crackhead, gun-toting, wife-cheating. He was, what's the word? I'll just say dating. He was dating his late brother. His brother died of brain cancer, and Joe Biden blamed it on burn pits Burn Pits, and he was dating his late brother's wife. When I say dating, I'm using a euphemism. But Hunter Biden, now I'm one of six brothers, and there was always, we never had to have a discussion about it. It was always a standing obvious rule that everybody knew. You don't go dating your brother's ex. That would be creepy and weird and awful, and especially if your brother's dead and it was your brother's wife. But he went dating his dead brother's wife because they're all creeps. That's the thing about them. They're all creeps. And apparently they're all sexual criminals and sexual deviants. Speaking of Democrats, the Democrats have a lunatic woman named Angie Nixon, like Richard Nixon, you know, Angie Nixon. And she is one of the heroes of the Democrat Party these days. She is running for the United States Senate, and it's kind of an amazing. And she's in the Florida State House now, and she's running for the United States Senate in Florida. And the Democrats, just amazing stuff. Angie Nixon says Ashley Moody enabled stealing money from Medicaid. That's right, the Republican enabled stealing money from Medicaid. That's just, she's lying about and slandering and smearing people, you know. Florida Democrat Senate nominee Angie Nixon backed abolishing the Electoral College, right? And she's like, ranked choice voting in resurfaced clips. Everybody's got resurfaced clips. I don't think I have a lot of resurfaced clips, but that's me. Let's go to Angie. It's a Rolling Stone song. Here we go, Angie. Angie Nixon, and she's like, people have made fun of me and said that I'm sloppy and I'm not very bright and I say all kinds of crazy things. Angie Nixon being interviewed by another Democrat Party fluffer.
1: It is very frustrating that some people say, oh, I lack decorum, I lack professionalism. And I have to say to folks, what good is decorum and professionalism when democracy is literally being attacked? And so I'm sorry, literally. I am not the type of person to sit down and write a strongly worded email or a strongly worded letter to the editor. What has that gotten us? We need to not only go high when they go low. Thank you, First Lady Michelle Obama. When they go low, we need to get loud.
0: Yeah, that's never mind that. Michelle was lying about that anyway. She's a human tow truck. That Big Mike, they call her Big Mike. Isn't that amazing? She, you know, decorum. What are you kidding? Decency. I don't know. Democracy itself is under attack. It is by the left and by the jihadis, and you're a member of that attacking jihad. Honestly, these people. I was thinking about it again last night, Michael Piercy, about the Lawrence of Arabia attacking the Turkish troop train, because that's where the Democrat Party is today. About Angie Nixon and, you know, decorum. People talk about decorum and decency and honesty. Come on, forget about all that. Democracy is under attack. It's being attacked. I won't sit down and write a strongly worded email. It's the Democrat Party. They're coming for democracy. Angie Nixon is not a particularly high IQ person, I've got to say. And then she sat down. She's doing an interview here with the Fox station in Florida, Fox 13 in Florida. And just amazing. Their political editor, Craig Patrick, was doing the interview with Angie Nixon. And it's a, hey, you want to give away everything for free and have somebody else pay for it so that all your stupid convicted felon voters will just get free everything for the rest of their lives. Give them free guns and free ammo. Here is, again, Fox 13 political editor Craig Patrick talking to Angie Nixon.
2: How much more would your proposals for Medicare for All, plus universal child care, plus no cuts to social insurance programs, how much more would that increase our federal budget deficit and the national debt?
3: It would actually lower it, because if you look at the research, and I don't have the exact numbers right now right offhand, but it is cheaper to have a Medicare for All program.
0: It's cheaper to have a Medicare for All program. And the editor, Craig Patrick, is kind of shaking his head. That's about the most ridiculous thing you ever heard. In fact, who was it? The Cato Institute the Cato Institute did an analysis of the, it's a libertarian think tank in Washington, D.C. And I've always liked Cato Institute. Some people have a problem with them. They get to do what they want. And I kind of like the Cato Institute. But they put together an analysis of all of the Democratic Socialists of America, their plans for Medicare for all and free college for all and free this for everybody, for everybody. And I believe that what they came to, the conclusion they came to, was more than $200 trillion. Now, our annual budget is about $7 trillion in the United States, and you know, a big portion of that goes on the national debt automatically. But $200 trillion, I believe, is the number, plus that the people at the Cato Institute came up with, because the Democrats, the Democratic Socialists, have come up with all these wild-eyed proposals where everything will be free, right? And they never, and you ask them, I played sound bites this week several times. You ask one of them, well, and it just happened right here, as a matter of fact. And you ask them, well, what's that going to cost? And they just dodge and talk about something else. And we had, Abdul Al-Sayed, the other day was asked about some of his crazy wild-eyed, plans for spending trillions of dollars. And he just changed the subject. They move on. And that's what they're used to doing because, you know, they're nuts, just crazy. Craig Patrick, the political editor at Fox 13 in Florida. I'm not trying to stump you here or anything, but you're proposing trillions and trillions of dollars in spending, and Craig Patrick asked her this.
2: What is the current national debt in this country?
3: It is very high. It is too D high, right?
2: What is the national debt?
3: It's too high. And the reason it's too high is because people like Ashley Moody and people like Donald Trump are only looking out for their campaign donors.
0: What? Yeah, but what is the national debt? That was the question. And you're planning on making it explode. So maybe we should. In fact, I talked about this last week. We were just shy of $40 trillion last week. So we were about $500 million short or something when I mentioned this last week. And now we're over $40 trillion. But I can tell you what the national debt is, and I've been able to tell you that for years, and I'm not running for the United States Senate. She is. She's a Democrat. Good for Craig Patrick for asking a pertinent question, particularly where you're planning on spending trillions more. And listen, I love this one. So she has no idea what the national debt is, but she would make it 20 times, or she would bankrupt capitalism, and there would be a global war for a century to try to sort it out. These are really unintelligent people. Amazing stuff. What is the national debt? No clue, so you have no idea. And then he asks, Craig Patrick asks the dim-witted Angie Nixon, because she's an advocate of, as they are in New York City, and the jihadi that the Democrats elected there, who has been uninvited to the 9/11 commemoration on the 25th anniversary by 9/11 families. But Craig Patrick said in the Democrats, they got rent control, and we're going to steal from these people and give to those people, and those people will vote for us. Craig Patrick asks a great question. Listener, try to answer this.
2: Would you support on a federal level, therefore, rent control?
3: I mean, I definitely would support rent stabilization in certain areas.
2: And how would that differ from rent control?
3: And whatever, tomato, tomato.
0: Yeah, whatever. And it's good for Craig Patrick. You support national, federal, nationwide, worldwide rent control. Well, I would, but I would change the word that I use. I'll call it rent stabilization because somehow that makes it different. And Craig Patrick is correct. He says, well, that's the same thing, isn't it? And then she says, you know, tomato, tomato, let's call the whole thing off. And can you imagine people in Washington, D.C. deciding what rents would be in Midland, Texas, and Los Angeles, and New York, and Chicago, and Peoria, all at the same time? Landowners everywhere, renters would, and they just brought in millions and millions of illegal aliens that all needed a place to stay. Isn't that amazing? She has no idea what the national is, no idea what rent control is, no idea what the federal government does. Angie Nixon then, honestly, went to the Council on American Islamic Relations CARE. They're engaging in soft jihad against our culture. They're Islamist radicals at CARE. Angie Nixon went to a CARE fundraiser to raise money for the jihadis and to destroy the United States of America. And she's speaking to the CARE people there, and listen to her take on America.
4: It's very humbling and gratifying to have been invited into your homes, invited into your spaces, invited into your communities. And even with the Southern drawl, I'm just really appreciative, right? And y'all know I must care about y'all because, again, I am a black woman, and I did drive through some old sundown towns. So flags that I don't like to see, but, I am standing in solidarity with y'all.
0: Yeah, she's standing in solidarity because Muslims are being oppressed, and she drove through some old sundown towns, and she's a black woman, in case you didn't notice. Amazing stuff. And, yeah, the Florida socialist, Angie Nixon, ranting against false capitalistic American dream. We are in chains, she said. We are in chains. The Democrat Party is the party of chains. Remember when and plantations and the Confederate States of America? And she's yelling shit, just amazing stuff. And she praised the Marxist cop killer at this speech on CARE. False capitalistic American dream. We are in chains. These people are they're from another planet, and their brains are very, very corrupt planes. Brains, they're Democrats. Oh, yeah, I want to get to Gavin Newsom. Hear about Gavin Newsom's 5,000-bottle wine cellar in his 12,000-square-foot house? Gavin Newsom was asked about it. That's coming up.
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0: California left-wing radical Governor Gavin Newsom, who wants to be President of the United States, he owns many wineries in a business with Gordon Getty of the Getty billionaire family. And this dim-witted Democrat governor was asked yesterday about his 12,000-square-foot house, which has a 5,000-bottle wine cellar. And he said his house is so big, he didn't even know he had a wine cellar. Listen to this.
21: Great.

0: I didn't even know it had that much until I read that in your newspaper. I literally didn't even know that. Seriously. By the way, I put books in there. I don't know if you saw the photos. There's no wine there. It's books. Yeah, well, trust me, it's my only inheritance from my father.
1: Yeah, it's their only inheritance in the Getty family, and it's don't worry about it. He's got a 5,000-bottle wine cellar in his 12,000-square-foot house. The house is so big he never even found the wine cellar, didn't know it was there. He owns wineries with a member of the Getty family, and never mind that. I got to tell you, just really, let's skip over the bragging about all the wine cellar fundraisers that the Democrats said. But Harry Enten on CNN, gosh, I'm running out of time, talking about President Trump's popularity.
2: The president Republicans most admire, it's Donald Trump. This is a historic comparison. A majority of Republicans say, 53% say, he is the Republican president they most admire. Ronald Reagan, who traditionally has won that much, Donald Trump nearly triples up on this, Reagan at just 18%. And then Abraham Lincoln, who by most historic accounts is the greatest president of all time, but Republicans say that the president that they most admire by what is this 6-7 times as many, Donald John Trump at 53%, easily crushing Abe Lincoln at 8%, and the Elon poll showed that he was the greatest president as well, Donald. Feel like
1: Harry Enten as CNN poll, that's Harry Enten at CNN, very enthusiastic. President Trump, with Republican voters being asked your favorite president of all time that you most admire, 53% Donald Trump, 8%.
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4: A South Carolina cop is killed in the line of duty. I'm Carmen Roberts, Fox News. A gunfight in Columbia leaves one police officer dead, another injured. Police Chief W.H. Skip Holbrook told reporters.
5: Two Columbia police officers were involved and injured in an officer-involved shooting while investigating a reported domestic violence dispute.
4: And Holbrook says the officer killed was 29-year-old Christopher DeLong. He'd been with the department for 2 years, leaves behind a wife and two young children. A second officer is in stable condition. And the suspect, the chief says, a 33-year-old man, also died in that gunfight. He had a long criminal record. The devastating flood disaster in Nepal and Tibet grows even worse, with 676 people confirmed dead and more than 3,000 missing, including 90 Americans. Crews have been able to rescue more than 4,000 people, but the danger is still growing.
6: Scientists say the disaster was triggered by a glacier collapse, which caused waves of rock, ice, and debris just stories high hurtling through the mountain river systems. Search and rescue operations were temporarily suspended because of rain and fog. Authorities are watching two lakes in particular upstream, one of which was overflowing at times. It's still monsoon season with more rain over the next several days. Newly released figures say 669 people were killed in Nepal and 7 in Tibet. Between the two countries, nearly 3,000 remain missing. And Nepal's finance minister says it's going to take billions and billions of dollars to rebuild.
4: Fox's Stephanie Bennett. And President Trump calls this the biggest oil deal in history. Fox's Mike Emanuel says it gives the U.S. control over a large share of Venezuelan oil.
7: He says the deal secures more than 65 billion barrels of the South American country's oil reserves.
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4: The jury in the Lindsay Clancy trial is on break for the weekend and trying to avoid news about the sensational trial of the killing of her three young children.
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9: Our Bistro and Ventura Boulevard, a place I've been going to for about 17, 18 years since I moved to Studio City after college. And it's been in business for 20 years, and it is one of the just best places in L.A. to eat, in my opinion. And I'll tell you who is an advocate for this place, one Alan Estrin, producer of The Dennis Prager Show, who I ran into at Boneyard one time at a very obscure time of day. So you know he is a hardcore. He was like 3-4 p.m. The place was empty at the time. So it's just a great spot with a great vibe. And not only does it have just some of the best beer taps, if you're into that sort of thing, a great spirit selection, but the single best bite of barbecue I've ever had in my life is when they would do the Brontosaurus bone, that bone-in, slow-cooked beef rib, the one with the giant bone sticking out where it looks like a Yabba Dabba Doo type situation. And the thing is kind of appalling to look at, but then you have a bite of it and you realize, oh, this is barbecue mecca. It's so much better than so many of the overhyped Michelin star stuff that you see on Instagram and stuff like that. It's just fantastic, just the best thing. And it's very upsetting for me to learn this place is going to close, and it's just a sign of how this city is going. I was actually down there in that exact neighborhood just last weekend at a place called the Sportsman's Lodge, which turned into a mall, and every other shop is out of business. It just, wherever you go to 3rd Street Promenade, iconic scenes in Los Angeles, the type of things that you've seen in so much B-roll and flyover shots for wherever's your sporting events when they're panning over L.A., it just so much is just out of business. It's so difficult to run a business in the city. It's so difficult to live in this state because of the cost of living. And so this is some bad personal news. I felt compelled to bring it up on the show. But the thing is that this is very much related to the local politics. And there is a massive story that's going around. It's getting national attention. It's the lead story in the California Post today. We're covering it at Breitbart, of course. Is that Los Angeles Mayor Karen Bass has now directed the LAPD to stop issuing criminal citations to unpermitted street vendors. So the street vendors that operate on LA, in LA, and have to pay a permit of it's like $30 or something for a permit. No sanitation. They don't have running water. They're not permitted. They're just camping out on the sidewalk, and they've been doing this, and they've become overnight a part of LA culture. And now both mayoral candidates in LA want to protect these things at the same time that you can't operate a honest to goodness business in the city. And this is the lessons of communism, socialism. This is what happens, is that you end up having the establishment in politics see where's the biggest voter block, and the biggest voter block likes the street vendors all of a sudden. So they're going to make life more difficult for the taxpayers, for the businesses, for the people who are actually paying into the tax base, not the ones who are operating illegally, probably with illegal alien labor, and not paying their fair share. I thought you were supposed to pay your fair share. Wasn't that something that we've been hearing about? Am I taking crazy pills here? Weren't you supposed to pay your fair share? Nope, not anymore in Los Angeles, where both candidates, Karen Bass and Nitya Raman. I was tempted to play some Nitya Raman videos, but I probably should ask for this. She was at the street vendors cutting a campaign ad saying how much she loved the street vendors, and she said specifically they're an integral part of Los Angeles culture. I've lived in Los Angeles for, I guess it's over 30 years, I think. It's the 32 years or so. It is not an integral part of LA culture. It was nothing when I was growing up. High school, college, my 20s, I never once ate at a street vendor. I've never eaten at a street vendor. And I am someone who, if you get to know me, I will tell you the best hole-in-the-wall spots around town. Of course, I'm that guy. Never once went to a street vendor. I went to one taco truck that was popular for a while. But this is not an integral part of our culture. It's an integral part of their plan to get elected. And they're trying to get elected with illegal aliens who are here. They're trying to get elected with illegal voting. We know that. They're also trying to get elected with people who don't pay their fair share into the system while they put the honest-to-goodness businesses out of work. The New York Post article notes this is an unbelievable stat. There's an estimated 50,000 vendors operating in Los Angeles. Only 687 have active vending permits as of September 2024, including just 53 food vendors. So we went from 53 to 50,000. And not all of these are going to be these sort of fly-by-night things. And some of this is going to be a fad or a trend that goes away. I don't want to oversell certain things, but what I want to warn you about is that the commies are never done. They never sleep. They never take a day off. And they're always pushing further and further in this direction. And they will not rest until they have serviced every sort of obscure, not civically engaged voter class so they can get them to vote, because they see them as that is their bread and butter right now. That's why I talked about earlier in the week the proposed rape rooms for the homeless people. So they can go in and do whatever they want to do in a government-funded sex facility that we pay for. And maybe if they like that sort of thing, they're going to vote for the people who put it in place. And so what they continue to do in the city is to enfranchise the criminals and disenfranchise the voters. It's not stopping. It's not slowing down. And a viral Spencer Pratt campaign is not going to stop this. And it's a shame, because this was the envy of the world, Los Angeles, California. And now we're watching this experiment in socialism and Marxism. It's just unreal. I also brought up earlier in the week how the high-speed rail is now projected to cost $127 billion and is not functional after 30 years of talk. And the guy who has championed it more than anyone else, the choo-choo train expert of our time, Gavin Newsom, is just running for president across the country, even though he's no record to stand on. So pretty remarkable, because it does not stop. I mentioned this cut. This is Senator Chris Murphy. Here's his take on the illegal immigrant invasion, cut 16.
10: The problem, according to the Trump administration, is a country that has been invaded, a country that is at risk physically because of the presence of people from other countries. That is a fake problem. That is not a real problem. Nobody likes to hear this, but immigrants, first-generation immigrants, and undocumented immigrants both commit crimes at rates lower than natural-born Americans.
9: Unreal stuff. So first of all, it's the criminals are better than Americans. Remember that. It's not just that the illegal alien invasion is not happening. Actually, the illegal aliens are better than you, and they're better than your kids. Your kids are criminals. You're a criminal. The illegal aliens, they're blessing us with their presence. And you should be grateful that an illegal alien has come in here and migrated to our country, maybe brought drugs, maybe he's going to drive up cost of rent, drive down wages for Americans. We're lucky to have all of them. It's not just that we accept it or we're going to ignore it. It's that you're being lied to by people like me, people who are conservative Republicans, who are telling you we're being invaded. We have the weakest, most lax border in the entire country. And the more this guy talks like this is a huge political advantage for conservatives and Republicans. This was the animating issue for conservative Republican voters over the last decade plus. It certainly is our number one issue at Breitbart News, and it has been. It's part of why we're so prominent, is that we were the ones who pointed this out. Not to mention, all this does is service the cartels. He's doing a campaign ad for the cartels, who not only bring drugs, etc., up through our border, they smuggle human beings, young women. More young women will be raped because of this stuff. And so that, to me, is what is noteworthy, is that they are not reeling in woke one. Woke one was crazy, as AOC says. But actually, woke two is crazier. And to be in denial that we're being invaded right now by illegal aliens because we left the border open, is something that is so, it's a lie. He knows what's happening, and he's still willing to lie about it. Why? Because he wants to continue to service his voter base, what he believes is pro-illegal alien and thinks illegal aliens are better than Americans. All right, just 2 weeks before his tragic assassination on September the 10th, conservative leader and my personal friend Charlie Kirk sat down for one of his final interviews to wrestle with a timeless question. Does God still speak today? That conversation became the foundation for the powerful and provocative new documentary, Can You Hear Me Now? It explores prophecy, faith, scripture, history, and the role believers are called to play in our culture today. Follow director Matthew Thayer's investigation examining the evidence, weighing today's most prominent prophetic voices against scripture, history, political, and scientific scrutiny. Rather than asking you what to think, the film invites you to examine the evidence, consider the biblical foundations, and reflect on what it all means for believers living in today's culture. If you appreciate thoughtful conversations about faith, history, and the public square, I know you're going to love this film. And if you pre-order it now, you guys get a free DVD. 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Documentary, Can You Hear Me Now? And if you get it now, you get that free DVD, which is very cool. I'm planning a bunch of Charlie Kirk tributes coming up for a couple of weeks. I will share some of that with you guys. I got a big speech that I'm giving on it, and we're going to have some as well. Can't say enough about Charlie. 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
15: 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And it wasn't a risky trade. 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And over the last 25 years, it's averaged.
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9: Corner of the room where students can go over to a little area, just go get up, you go over there, you do your business, and then you come back, and that's just it. Guys, I don't know if our kids are in good hands. So this is one of these ones where I start going through a process, and she should go through this process. Now, why do you think of all the hundreds of millions of teachers on earth that have ever lived have never tried such a thing? Do you think perhaps that it's, first of all, disgusting, like little Billy just farted over there, so little Cindy's going to go over there and go stand in little Billy's fart and then do her own fart, which is just revolting. And every time the kid gets up to fart, all the other kids are going to point and laugh because this is the second grade we're talking about. Hey, look, there's a farter right over there. He's going over there to fart. Do you think this could be more or less distracting? What do you do? Do you have to like turn? Are they going to have like a green, yellow, red system where it's clear over here? Like yellow, fart at your own risk. Red, do not. Someone just farted. Don't come over here. Or you're going to be the one barfing like Miss Browning. I can't believe this is real life, but it's the thought process is really what is got me compelled about this story. Is that why wouldn't you think through, could this possibly work? And why am I, Miss Browning, the one who came up with this after millennia of educational, but by forefathers? I'm the one who came up with this idea. And so I just thought it felt like, worth mentioning, because I do feel like we've all gone collectively nuts. And I think this is just the latest example. The other biggest example, the scarier example of us going collectively nuts, is the Lindsay Clancy case, which the jury's been set. 9 women on the jury. So we'll be keeping an eye on that. And I had a lawyer friend reach out yesterday, and she gave me a pretty compelling case why she thinks Clancy could get off, specifically because of Massachusetts laws. I get into a lot of detail on this in my latest podcast with Emma Jo Morris, which will come out on Sunday. We spend a lot of time, but I'll give you a minute or two on it here. But it is very relevant that, first of all, she was not diagnosed with the postpartum psychosis. So all this chatter She was not diagnosed, which means whatever med she was on, whatever drug she was getting, maybe there wasn't some sort of crazed doctor who prescribed all of it. So that's what's really interesting here, is that people wanted to blame the drugs, wanted to blame Big Pharma. I'm thinking of Candy Owens, among others. And maybe that wasn't it. Maybe it wasn't at all. First of all, she might have gotten all the drugs illegally and given them to herself. Who knows? But also, the fact of the matter is that she did not have this condition diagnosable. But all of that is probably irrelevant in the Massachusetts court she's in. So if they can demonstrate, her defense team can demonstrate that she was psychotic, even if it was undiagnosed, in a way that convinces the jury, then she could get a not guilty verdict. So there is so many elements here because of the nature of the legal system in Massachusetts that really could alleviate her from any sort of criminal responsibility for this. And it's very scary because it also will, I think, legitimize a lot of these lunatics that we're seeing online. And I'm running out of time, but I'll play a cut when we get back of a woman who goes completely nuts on GB News, which is the upstart, slightly right-of-center news organization in the UK. But I'm going to tell you her background in American politics when I play this crazy cut, and is not going to surprise you, but it will freak you out. Let's play. We'll, gotta take a break. We'll be right back. Bye.

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10: So much mind-blowing stuff today on the show. I was watching a TikTok video of the second grade teacher, Miss Browning, and she's apparently has a bunch of Febreze options for the kids for their fart quarters that she's established. Guys, we know this about Febreze, no disrespect for the great people at the Febreze company, but all we know that it just makes a parallel tract of smell. It doesn't cover up any of the smell. You just add the Febreze on top. It's layered on top. It doesn't eliminate whatever smell is there. So this is just one of the hoaxes of our time. I feel like this is well known at this point. The other thing is thinking about that Chris Murphy clip that illegal aliens are not invading us and are actually better when they get here than Americans. They're less likely to commit crimes. The DOJ, as I was saying this, literally this is as of about 20 minutes ago, the FBI just arrested a anti-ICE agitator for voter fraud in, drumroll please, California. So we've got a guy who was agitating against ICE, also committing voter fraud, a Honduran national living in California's San Fernando Valley. I'll tell you, he's not going to be able to eat Boneyard anymore because that's going out of business. So arrested by the FBI on Friday for federal voter fraud charges, falsely claiming U.S. citizenship and fraudulently registering to vote. Okay, so he was previously arrested at an anti-ICE protest in Camarillo, California. So this is the thing. They're not better than us, the illegal aliens. They're worse, in fact, on average. So not all of them, but on average, they're worse. And if you want to act like voter fraud is not happening, guys, do we have my Spanberger clip that I was trying to set aside here? I pulled this cut 20. Let's play cut 20. This is the governor of Virginia who, remember, ran as a moderate.
16: Virginia is among the plaintiffs in this specific case. How confident are you this latest ruling will hold up against potential challenge by the Trump administration?
20: Well, certainly I know that Virginia and so many other states are going to continue to challenge the president's effort to take away a trusted and safe mechanism for people to make their voices heard and for people to vote. In Virginia, we have a safe, a secure, and a strong vote by mail program. And certainly we also have 45 days of early in-person voting as well. The continued attacks that we're seeing from the Trump administration is really just an effort to get people fearful, to get people to stay home, and in many cases to eliminate what is a valid, safe, secure way for people to be able to make their voices heard and to vote.
10: She's just machine-gunning words there, but did you catch that she said we have a 45-day window for in-person voting, which is trusted and safe? Is there a soul on earth who thinks it's trusted and safe to vote for 45 days? Do we think, this is the question. Do you believe voting over a 45-day window makes it more or less likely there'll be election improprieties? Isn't that a simple question? Over, let's say, a one-day window or maybe even a two-day window. What if we did 2 days? What do you think is more secure, one or two or 45? The answer is not 45, and none of you actually believe that. And that's why, and when we talk about elections right now, and it's on everyone's mind, can the Republicans make a comeback because the stakes are so high? It's just going to be investigation bonanza, one after the next. Friends and family are going to get roped into all sorts of investigation for all of you if we lose this midterm election. But this is one of the things that are on people's mind. We did not get the Save America Act or any sort of facsimile through. And so it shows a signal that maybe, perhaps, we could have done a little bit more with the power that we've had. And that is something the voters are not going to miss. Kamala Harris is also now, all of a sudden, on the voter fraud talking point train. Let's play this cut. This is from townhall.com, where I saw this one. Do we have this cut now, guys? I don't know what it is on my sheet. 21?
21: Let's just go. This week, the United States Supreme Court backed up the president's agenda. He's trying to make it more difficult for you to vote by mail. By the way, he votes by mail from Mar-a-Lago, but he doesn't want you to vote by mail because he knows you're paying attention. Context is so important. Gas prices are up. food prices are up. He got us in a war that the American people don't want, and he is worried he is going to lose the midterms. We are 2 months away from the midterms. Get out and vote. Let's get everyone out to vote. They are cheating. They are trying to cheat.
10: We're the cheaters. Okay. First of all, voting by mail because he's campaigning all over the country. There are some legitimate reasons. You know, who is so good on this was Hugh Hewitt. Hugh Hewitt 20 years ago was saying, if everyone's going to be voting by mail, we got to vote by mail. If people listened to Hugh 20 years ago, we would have had a much better mail-in voting apparatus built by Republicans, but we didn't. We insisted that, you know, well, we should go away from mail-in voting, which I agree with completely, but it doesn't mean we shouldn't build the infrastructure. I personally vote by mail because I'm in California. It's super easy to vote by mail. And the reason why I vote by mail is because I work a lot on election day and I love to go to the polls. It's fun. It's a privilege to exercise my right, but I end up using the time for work. And why? Because that's the system. But if that system changes and we don't vote by mail as easy as we do now, then I'll go to the polls and that'll be fine too. So it's just such an insane argument. But the good folks at Town Hall made a great observation in on X the Everything app. There's a 47-second long video. And those of you who only heard the audio, the visuals, 15 cuts. There are 15 cuts in the 47-second video. And I don't think it's for effect. I think that she just can't speak properly. I think that's her thing. And this definitely looks like she may have gotten into the rosé before this, but that's just always... Is she just one of those people who looks like she's always had a glass of rosé at lunch, or is she really buzzed? Okay, back on immigration for a second. ICE arrested several previously convicted non-citizens this week. Mark Wayne Mullen reached out to Breitbart News for this exclusive, and he labeled some of these people, including Manuel Victoriz Alzola, convicted in Miami on 3 counts of sexual acts related to a child. Jeffrey Rivera Vargas, convicted of kidnapping and rape in Franklin County, Ohio. Diego Miguel Juan of Guatemala, convicted of distributing child pornography in Iowa. Vladimir Morel from the Dominican Republic, convicted of robbery, unlawful firearm use, and drug distribution in Pennsylvania. Ronald Alberto Aguiar Concheras of El Salvador, convicted of first-degree assault in Baltimore. So this is all across the country. We continue to round up the people who are not sending, they're not sending their best, and we're rounding them up. Now, do we want more? Do we want more deportations? Do we want to accelerate that? Of course we do. That would be great. But at least we have an administration that takes it seriously versus the alternative, which is literally saying the illegal aliens are better than Americans, which is what Chris Murphy says. They keep saying the quiet part out loud. This has been the big gift of the Hassan Piker news cycle. Is they're finally starting to say what we all knew that they believed? I'll tell you, I've said this on the show many times and I'll say it many more times. I tend to have a relatively calm demeanor relative to my space in conservative activism, talk radio, etc. But people would look at me like I was a lunatic when 10 years ago I was saying, I actually think the Democrats and the left hate this country. And I think that the stuff they're doing is because they really don't like the American value system and they don't like the American people. And then now I feel like that's the mainstream view of most conservative Americans. And it's because they're embracing people like Hassan Piker. And do we have this cut? I thought I had a good Piker. Here we go. Cut 14 from 2022, but it just resurfaced. Play it.
0: What I don't understand is why you claim you're brave. I say I hate America all the time. A lot of want to kill me over that take, but at least I say it with my fucking chest. People will be like, Hassan, you hate America. I'm like, yeah, I do. I do hate America. People will be like, Hassan, you hate cops. They say, yeah, I do. Why? I'm not a...
10: He hates America and he hates cops. Okay? So this is someone who's been embraced. This guy is running the Democrat Party right now. You know, there's this report. I didn't verify. It was too good to check. But like Chuck Schumer's like in Europe now. He's just gone. And so we got Mitch McConnell is in the hospital. He has to do the hostage video where he has literally has today's newspaper out. So he is proof of life. And then Chuck Schumer's out of the country completely. They are abdicating. They're allowing Hassan Piker and Abdul El-Sayed and Zohra Mamdani to take over their party. They're running their party and they don't like this country. And then you have Debbie Dingell, who's been in the Congress for 7 million years, if you include her husband, who won't distance herself from Piker and Syed. It's so scary. It's so scary. But perhaps we can use this as our advantage and fend off the left and have a historic midterm. I promised a Lindsey Clancy clip, and I like to keep my word to all of you. This is so wild. This is a Lindsey Clancy defender on GB News. Play cut 18, guys. Do we got a 18?
2: She had a nanny, and she's still complaining that she needed help. She could not have got more help from the system that she already had received. This is a murderer who strangled her children one by one. One of the boys ran away, and she chased him down and killed him.
4: What you just said was absolutely disgusting.
2: Thank you.
4: You should be ashamed of yourself.
2: Thank you.
4: And you can hear that he's not. Do you know why the woman is in a wheelchair? Did you even notice that she's
2: in a wheelchair? Couldn't care less. She's a murderer.
4: Because she jumped out the window after this happened.
2: So she should have. I'd have pushed her.
4: Be quiet,
2: because they
4: please. I've had it with you.
2: Oh, my God.
4: And
2: they should be commended. They're going to kill their children.
10: Not a good look. This is a person named Lori Watkins, and she is actually a Democrat strategist who worked for Barack Obama. So that's where we're at, guys. I got to say, I got my eye on you, millennial white women. Unbelievable. And I'm married to one, so I got credibility here. I've seen him up close, personal. I don't know what is going on here. The woman mechanically, methodologically, premeditatedly murdered her children in front of the other children. And these people can't get to TikTok fast enough. I play a cut on the Emma Jo Morris podcast that comes out Sunday of a woman who is just one of these in this latest series of people who set up their camera to record themselves having a meltdown. So they set up the camera, then they perform the meltdown. They post it to TikTok on behalf of Lindsey Clancy. Just remarkable. I can't believe this is actually what's happening in American life, and it is. I don't know. Maybe Chris Murphy's right. Maybe actually the illegal aliens are better. I take it back after watching this stuff. Another point that I made earlier in the week that I think is really important is that how we need to get really steer far away from the race stuff. We need to go really into lean heavily into American. An American is an American. And we need to drop the hyphenated American stuff, stop focusing on race so much. And I think this is backed up by this cut that I saw on Don Lemon's podcast, where Don Lemon feels unencumbered because he's been fired from CNN. And this is how he's talking these days. Cut 15.
22: I can say whatever the I want. I can say that. I could never say that. I could never do that in corporate media. I could never do what I did today in corporate media by saying, look, I'm going to tell you, I feel the spirit of Malcolm X coming over me. This issue is a white people problem right now. This is not just rich against poor, because most people who voted for Donald Trump are not rich. These are white people, co-opted, poor, and working class white people who put this man in office. And if I had said that, you know, on corporate media, oh my gosh, you're a race baiter. Anchors shouldn't be saying that. No, I say whatever I want, and I tell the truth. And that's how we got here, and that's why the Lemon Media Network, I believe, is growing.
10: The Lemon Media Network. Okay. It's growing because why? We're going to start the race war. There's a lot of white people in this country also, and I just like when they speak this plainly, though, because we know that there is this massive anti-white sentiment running through the Democrat Party. You can see it. You can see the people who are prioritizing their policies. You can see the way they talk about white people. But it's nice when you have these cuts, because then it makes me a white person when I say this thing, that I really think there is this huge anti-white bias here for half the country. And really, a lot of Republicans have been too tolerant of it as well. I think they've leaned into some of the DEI stuff that's gone on. And so when you see these cuts, you got to mark it down. You got to note this. They're being open about it. They don't like the whites. It's a white people problem. All right. The summer marks 3 years since the Dobbs decision. Since then, the total number of abortions has gone up each year. Greater access to telehealth and abortion pills in the mail have made these avenues for abortion cheap and easy to get. And that's very scary. It's horrifying. Medication abortions account for more than 60% of abortions. That number is only going to grow from here. That's why preborn is so important. They give free ultrasounds to girls and women. And when a young woman sees her baby and hears her baby's heartbeat, it doubles the chances that she'll choose life. 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

0: shout out to the team. And that team is Greg Evan, Sean McConnell, Roger Wicker Jr., Rick Locke, Garrett Jolly, Matt Sybil, Ricky Lopez, Misty Callahan, John Cassio, and Daniel West. Cool show coming up on Monday. I'm going to be the RJC, Republican Jewish Coalition event. I'll be live there. My friend Scott Jennings will be there, too. So we'll be seeing him. Scott's a great guy, by the way. I really enjoy Scott. He is a very efficient, effective communicator and worker. And I like being his colleague. And I will not tell you if we talked about whether or not he's going to be press secretary. I'm going to hold that back. Maybe in the coming days I'll share if I have any insight on that. Do we have the picture of Nichiraman's sidewalk of the crosswalk that she built? Because this is okay. We got this. It's the Nichiraman, which does sound like a dish that you might get from one of her beloved street vendors. Oh man, I got to get that Nichiraman. Yeah, it's really good with the chili crisp on it. Is it? That's what it sounds like. That's she's got a name that sounds like a dish of food that you would get. So in the Los Feliz neighborhood of LA, she is touting that. See, I'm going to read this tweet from the Everything app. Los Feliz Neighborhood Council alerted our office in late 2025 to the need for a crosswalk at Sunset Drive and Bates Street, which has just been completed. And this is a picture that we're showing on the screen. They painted the yellow lines on the street. So I will tell you that this was sent to me from an apocryphal account. So maybe there's something to this. This is like a burner account for her. This is not a real account. So maybe if this is wrong, please tell me. But this looks pretty official, and I got fooled if this is fake. But it looks like they spent a year painting some lines on a crosswalk. And it's got 3 million views on the Everything app, and it doesn't seem like anyone's objecting to it. So, but this is it. 1 year to paint the crosswalk yellow. And there's still cracks in the crosswalk. It looks like maybe they added a little new concrete, but maybe not new concrete. I think they power washed it and they added some paint. And this is what they're touting. And this is the person who could be in charge of Los Angeles coming up. Or we're going to be stuck with Karen Bass, who let half the city burn down. So that is scary, scary stuff. All right, a couple of serious items. I'll throw one quick one out that I actually saw retweeted by my friend Scott from Bloomberg. Oil flows through the Strait of Hormuz have recovered to around 2/3 pre-war levels, limiting the Iran war's impact on global crude prices. And this is according to Goldman Sachs' data, which is fascinating, interesting to note. And the Iran war is, not gone exactly according to plan, but I want to update you on positive developments in that regard. I mentioned earlier in the show I was going to share with you Howard Lutnick's theory about the Canada trade war, and I think this is really important, so I'm sharing it now. Cut 17, please.
1: And then you have Alberta has an independence resolution. These are elections in October. So he's making this a political thing for Canada, and my guess will be as soon as his elections are over, you're going to see a plane full of Canadian negotiators flying down and go, come on, come on, we'll give it to you before your election. This, we're just being used by them, right? That's what happened. That's why it ended. It didn't happen for math. The math was sensational. It was a great deal that we shook hands on.
0: Well, that checks out, right? So Mark Carney is all of a sudden the toughest anti-Trump force in the world, other than maybe Xi Jinping. And Lutnick's explanation is, he's trying to win their by-elections, which are their midterm elections, which are coming up in a month and a half. So that's it. That's what it's about. And that explains the Canada trade war and all the tough rhetoric that's going on. I don't have any flood updates today, but it's still devastating. Xi Jinping convened the Politburo for an emergency meeting in China to deal with the Tibet and Nepal flooding. I will tell you, Xi Jinping is horrific at damage control and crisis management. You guys might have heard of a little thing called the COVID-19 coronavirus pandemic. Xi Jinping did not handle that very well. And they're also lying about the death toll. Does that ring a bell? They're claiming, Chinese government is claiming that only a few people have died so far from the flood. Obviously not true. It's thousands of people. It'll be thousands more probably when this thing is all said and done, but still devastating there. But Xi Jinping is on the case. So if that is a comfort to some of you, then you and I do not share the same worldview. All right. And I will mention also CNN is taking some flack because they used a photo of a Dolly Parton impersonator instead of an actual photo of Dolly Parton in one of their tributes. I just find that to be unbelievable that the fake news media truly is the enemy of the people. And they even besmirched Dolly Parton. Okay, good. The guy's got the cut for me. This is just unbelievable. Clearly not her. And it just, I don't know how you fall for that stuff. I did not get to my jelly roll stuff. We're running out of time. And I had, let's play cut 19, Rosie Love and Jelly Roll. Let's see. Let's try this. Cut 19, guys.
2: I love this jelly roll guy. Little shout out to you. Back at you, Jelly. And you are killing it on this, mister. You could do this if you want. I know you got a big music thing going on and a lot in your life right now, but the door is open for you, Jelly Roll.
0: We need more Jelly Roll. She got the exact opposite take of me. No, we need less Jelly Roll. It's funny. I watched a little bit of his monologue for his last Kimmel hosting gig, and he was making fun of the writing staff for being fascist and Antifa. Or, I'm sorry, not fascist. Being the Antifa types. All right. Go in peace of love and serve the Lord.
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0: We are Red Eye Radio. He is Sarah Carley, and I'm Gary McNamara. All right, as we just to talk about the whole El Sayed thing, this is the maybe the best headline ever from the Babylon Bee. Here it is. Here's the headline. El Sayed, beheading infidel with a machete, no different than a haircut.
1: Wow. Wow.
0: God.
1: Yeah.
0: Some of the headlines they've had this week, they were having a blast. I hope they all don't do it from home, because I do have, and this goes back to the whole Mad Magazine thing growing up, you know, reading Mad Magazine.
1: Yeah.
0: They were all, you know, or even National Lampoon. They're right. All gathered in a room.
1: Yeah, no, you want a bullpen kind of scenario where they're just workshopping ideas.
0: You know, like TMZ does without the liberal bent.
1: Yeah. Well, like TMZ does, except for with something that matters.
0: Yes. Well, you think about it, the comedy really is with the insanity.
1: Yeah. Yeah.
0: Because of the insane narrative that Democrats now hold, that's where the comedy is.
1: Oh, yeah.
0: And you know where the comedy also is? Is the fact that so many headlines coming from the Babylon Bee are accurate.
1: Yeah.
0: It's not even parody, but it is funny because it used to be parody.
1: Yep. Yeah. Now they're more accurate than real news.
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1: A primary election in Massachusetts this week will again test the direction of the Democratic Party. Fox's Jared Halpern has more.
11: Democratic Senator Ed Markey is asking Massachusetts voters for one more term. At 80 years old, he has remained the frontrunner and favorite among the party's more progressive wing, but is facing a challenge from Democratic Congressman Seth Moulton. Moulton is 47 years old and a Marine Corps veteran. He argues Markey is out of touch and criticized the decision to seek a third term. The winner of the Democratic primary will face presumptive Republican nominee John Deaton. The Commonwealth has not sent a Republican to the Senate since 2010. Jared Halpern, Fox News.
1: As the House heads back into session this week, one representative is proposing new legislation that would require influencers to disclose if they get money from other governments.
12: Florida Republican Congresswoman Anna Paulina Luna has introduced the Foreign Propaganda Registration Act. It would amend the Foreign Agents Registration Act, requiring social media influencers to disclose if they get paid by foreign governments.
13: I've talked to many Democrats, and they're frankly tired of what's happening, too, because what you're seeing is the polarization in this country is not organic. It's being manufactured, and it's being manufactured a lot by our adversaries.
12: Luna says her bill will go hand in hand with another piece of legislation that would update FEC laws, requiring influencers to disclose if they're being paid by political action committees or political candidates. Jessica Rosenthal, Fox News.
1: The Little League World Series championship game is set for today. The championship game will be played in Williamsport, Pennsylvania. Henderson, Nevada will face Caraco for the world title after both teams won their respective championship games. Nevada beat Ohio 12-2 to win the U.S. title, while Caraco shut out Japan 4-0 for the international crown. The final is set for 3 p.m. Eastern time at LeMed Stadium. I'm Deborah Valentine. This is Fox News.
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21: 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Gary McNamara and Eric Harley talk about everything from politics to social issues and news of the day. 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
22: All across America, we are Red Eye Radio. He is Eric Harley, and I'm Gary McNamara. Good morning. I have no idea where to start today. These are the, you know, this is the hardest part of the show. Yeah, there's so much insanity out there. I never know where to begin. I never know where to start.
23: Well, there used to be a top of the pile, bottom of the pile, right?
22: Yes.
23: Bottom of the pile would be stuff like, you know, something Miley Cyrus said.
22: Top of the pile.
23: I shouldn't say that because she had some very kind words about Dolly Parton.
22: That's what I'm going to say. But even now in 2026, you know, what did Miley Cyrus have to say? I love Dolly Parton.
23: Yeah.
22: Well, my God, how controversial is that?
23: I know. I know. Well, it used to be where it was clearly. There was a pecking order of the stories. There was the alpha story, mm-hmm. and then you get down to the crap toward the end.

0: Lindsey Clancy resigned from his job at a Delaware hospital just days after his testimony.
1: Nemours Children's Health did not offer a reason for the resignation. Dr. Avram Mack worked in the hospital's behavioral health department. Testifying at the trial, Mack acknowledged that Lindsey Clancy was experiencing a major depressive episode when she killed the children, but the psychiatrist rejected the defense's argument that Clancy was suffering from postpartum psychosis.
2: It's not something that we in psychiatry, at least as far as I'm aware, can talk about as an illness where we understand its typical course.
1: The defense says Clancy should not be held legally responsible for the killings, an argument that has drawn sympathy from many women. Roger Stern, Fox News.
0: A federal agency announces the punishment for President Trump's teleprompter operator who used insider information to place bets on Cauchy.
3: He knew what the president was going to say, and regulators say he bet on it. Federal officials are punishing President Trump's teleprompter operator, Gabriel Perez, for using advance access to the president's speeches to trade on Kalshi, an online event trading platform. The Commodity Futures and Trading Commission says Perez made more than $107,000 betting on words and phrases the president would use. Now Perez must give back his profits, pay a $65,000 fine, and is banned from trading for 3 years. Carmen Roberts, Fox News.
0: One person is dead and five others injured after a shooting at a rave in Switzerland. Police say some of the injuries are serious. A major police operation is underway, and authorities are searching for the suspect. I'm Chris DeMeo. This is Fox News.
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10: 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Gary McNamara and Eric Harley talk about everything from politics to social issues and news of the day. 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
11: All across America, we are Red Eye Radio. He is Eric Harley and I'm Gary McNamara. All right. What? I was
12: you were wrong.
11: Okay.
12: Wrong. You were wrong.
11: Yesterday I said, cuz we looked at the whole Fetterman thing.
12: Mhm.
11: You know, about his was it the New York Times poll? I forgot what it was. Just reading here from Fox News Politics, Fetterman's collapse among his own party is staggering. Just 22% of Pennsylvania Democrats now view him favorably, down from 74% 2 years ago. That's a 52-point free fall. Here's the twist. 73% of Pennsylvania Republicans now back him. Now, it didn't say back him. That's incorrect. It said they have a favorable view of him.
12: Yeah.
11: Making him more popular among GOP voters than their

0: Lucas Tomlinson has the latest.
1: 9 men arrested as part of an undercover sting operation by Fairfax County Police to catch child sex predators. According to DHS, 3 are illegal aliens with lengthy criminal histories and have since been released on bond, despite ICE's request to take them into federal custody. One of the men illegally crossed the border as early as 2012. Republicans, including the state's former attorney general, are calling out Virginia's Democratic governor, Abigail Spanberger, for not cooperating with ICE. In a statement, DHS says these criminal illegal aliens were hand-delivered to Fairfax County communities by President Obama.
0: This comes as Fairfax Commonwealth Attorney Steve Descano is facing calls for a recall over his handling of migrants who commit crimes. The Little League World Series Championship is set for today. The Little League World Championship will be played in Williamsport, Pennsylvania. Henderson, Nevada will face Caraco for the world title after both teams won their respective championship games. Nevada beat Ohio 12-2 to win the U.S. title. Caraco shut out Japan 4-0 for the international crown. The final is set for 3 p.m. Eastern at Lamagi Stadium. I'm Deborah Valentine. This is Fox News.
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8: 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Gambling is a very serious business. Is that clear?

0: Welcome to House of Cards. Dave Weishaupt with you here, deep from the swamps of Jersey. We got a great show coming up for you. I have been fascinated with gamblers who try to find the edge and advantage in the casino and gambling world. Advantage players usually go to great lengths in honing their skill against the casino industry and sometimes go to outrageous lengths to achieve their goals. A new book out there takes a look at three advantage players who really changed the gambling world forever. The book follows the stories of Bill Nelson, Bill Benter, and Rob Wrightson, who took on the gambling industry not only in the U.S., but around the world. The name of the book is Lucky Devils, the true story of three rebel gamblers who beat the odds and changed the game. It is written by Kit Shalell, who is a reporter for Bloomberg and Businessweek. We're going to talk about this incredible new book because Kit Shalell will be joining us. And we are lucky to have Kit on the line with us right now. Kit, welcome to the show.
1: Thanks, Dave. It's a pleasure.
0: I got to tell you, congratulations. Lucky Devils is an amazing book about three amazing gamblers. What motivated you and inspired you to write this book? Did you happen to come across one of these guys in your work as a journalist, or did you hear stories about what they did in the casino industry? I'm just curious, what was your inspiration in writing the book?
1: Well, it was a complete accident, to be honest. The whole thing began about maybe 10 years ago now. And I was sitting around with a friend and a few family members. We were talking about my father-in-law, Jim, who is an inveterate gambler, loves betting on horses. I think he first went to the horse racing when he was about 6 years old with his dad. It's his favorite thing to do. And every weekend during racing season, we would get a text. Everyone in the family would get a text with Jim's tip for the weekend. Get your money on horse X, wherever it was at that moment. He used to say, put your mortgage on it. It's a sure thing. And then, you know, of course, as is the way in gambling on horses or anything else, you know, more often than not, it didn't win. And then we'd all have a good laugh at his expense. And we were sort of having a couple of beers and joking about this. And me and my friends started thinking, you know, there must be a better way to do this. There must be a scientific, analytic, computer-driven way.

0: to bet on horses that would give you a better win rate than Jim's method of reading the Racing Post. And the guy I was with happened to work in startup companies, and he'd heard a rumor of this syndicate in Hong Kong, these two American guys, as he described it, who made $1 billion betting on horses in Hong Kong using computers and an algorithm. And I'll be honest, when I first heard the number, I didn't quite believe it. It sounded outlandish that anyone could make $1 billion betting on anything. But I like the idea of it. It made intuitive sense. Why wouldn't you use science to do this? Mm-hmm. You know, gambling is just like any other market. It's a market where you make money by predicting the future. And in financial markets, hedge funds use supercomputers and algorithms. Why not do the same in betting? So I went away from that conversation, resolving to try and find out more about the idea. It took me 7 or 8 months to get to the bottom of it. But, you know, at the end of that process of doing my work as a reporter, it turned out the rumor was basically true. There were two guys who had made roughly $1 billion over the course of a couple of decades betting on horses. They were some of the first real computer syndicates in horse racing. They sort of pioneered this method. And it was an amazing moment. It was one of those moments when you learn something that kind of changes the way you see the world, how things really work. The fact that this existed and that no one knew about it just blew my mind. So I went off to meet one of the partners who did this, a guy called Bill Benter in mm-hmm. Pittsburgh. And through him, he introduced me to the whole world of advantage play and this kind of more scientific method of gambling that these guys use. And that's what introduced me to the world of advantage players, and I've been hooked ever since.
1: How challenging was it to actually write the book? The world of advantage players is very closed. It's very close-knit. It's very secretive. Not a lot of people talk to the media or to reporters, I guess, except if you're Rob Wrightson, and we'll get into that later. But how difficult was the process actually writing the story about a subject that not a lot of people talk about or open up about? Because let's be honest, the way you keep an advantage is not telling anyone what you're doing or how you're doing it.
0: Yeah, and I respect the fact that it's not particularly in their interests to talk about what they do for a living. I mean, it's the same reason that hedge funds are secretive. Mm-hmm. When you have an edge, you keep it to yourself because that edge can disappear overnight if the market picks up your trick. So I kind of always understood why they tended to keep themselves to themselves. It was challenging to persuade them to open up about their lives. Bill Benter, you know, he didn't want to talk to me at all. I'll be totally honest. It took me taking a transatlantic flight and showing up on his doorstep in Pittsburgh for him to sort of give me the time of day. But I think he came to understand that I wasn't particularly interested in the precise method they use. I wasn't after his algorithm. What fascinated me was his life. What's it like to have this job, this incredibly secretive, high-paying, bizarre job that he did? And that sort of stuff is a bit more comfortable to talk about. So eventually, I guess he took a gamble with me and opened up about his life. And then once he'd done it and nothing terrible happened to him, I think it was a bit easier to persuade the others to talk. But when you write about this community, it is always a challenge to get people to be transparent about what they do. Mm-hmm. And one of the big challenges is you're often dealing with this anecdotal world, right? So as I'm sure you know, Dave, right, gamblers live in a world of stories.
1: Yeah.
0: Heroes and villains and that time they went to the casino and the evil blackjack dealer and, you know, everyone's got them. And like all memories, over the years, they sort of get repeated over and over and over again until they start to lose their connection with reality. So it wasn't that difficult finding out these great yarns about the adventures they had in casinos or in Hong Kong or wherever it was. The hard thing was verifying it to a standard where, as a journalist, I could print it, being fairly confident it was true. And that was a whole other challenge.
1: Now, just so we're on the same page for everyone out there who's listening who might not be involved in the gambling industry, when we call someone an advantage player, what are we talking about? What makes a person an advantage player in the gambling industry?
0: Well, my understanding of what an advantage player is it's someone who only gambles when they have determined with scientific or mathematical precision that they have an advantage over the house or the market. So they flip the normal odds on their head. Mm-hmm. The old idiom, you know, you go into a casino, the house always wins. And that's because the odds are fractionally slanted against you as a player. The trick of advantage gambling is to flip that on its head and make sure you only play when the odds are in your favor. And there are numerous ways to do that, but that's what they focus on. And the way they get there is maths powered by computers, because these are sums you can't do in your head, mm-hmm. And persistence. You have to play over and over and over and over again for your small advantage to become a profit.
2: Okay, hold that thought. We're going to take a quick break. See you on the other side.

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0: 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For those of you just joining us, I am talking with Kit Shalell, author of Lucky Devils, the true story of three rebel gamblers who beat the odds and changed the game. I love that definition because what struck me about the three gamblers that you wrote about in the book, Bill Nelson, Bill Benter, and Rob Wrightson, is how hard they worked at their craft. And I'm calling it a craft because I marveled at what they did. Now, a lot of people hear the term advantage players and they think of people who look for the easy way out or some way to get the easy edge. But it's amazing how hard these three worked at achieving their goals as gamblers.
1: Yeah, that was my big takeaway as well. I think it's true of anything, any field, any craft that you want to become exceptional at. When you speak to the people who have reached the very top, it's all hard work. It's years and years. It's stuff that you don't see until you actually really look for it. And gambling is just the same. There are no easy hacks. Beware anyone telling you they have one neat trick to beat the casino or one neat trick to beat the sports betting markets. It just, the real world doesn't work that way. It takes, as a starting point, a high level of intelligence and curiosity. You have to be an evidence-driven type of intellect as well, i.e., you know, you're not coming in with set ideas about what works. You have to test your theorems. And then you have to spend years crafting them so they actually work. It's not an easy life. And often it's not as glamorous a life as you might expect either.
0: You know, the fascinating thing about Benter and Wrightson and Nelson, they were all very different types of people. For me, reading the book, it seemed like they had a few things in common. They're all very intelligent and very perceptive, but it also seems that they were influenced by a book by Edward O. Thorpe entitled Beat the Dealer, A Winning Strategy for the Game of 21, which was published in 1962. And secondly, they all did amazing things and took advantage of computers and computer programs when they were just hitting the market in the 70s and 80s. I mean, how much did that book and how much did the dawn of the home computing age influence their effectiveness as gamblers?
1: Yeah, the arrival of the computer as a household object was transformative for this type of gambling. And even if you go back to Ed Thorpe in the 1960s, he is the godfather of card counting. I mean, we've all seen the card counting movies, and I think many people have a sort of broad idea of what card counting is. The only reason that we know that card counting is effective, and to what degree, is because Ed Thorpe, as an academic, had access to a very early IBM computer, and he ran the numbers. When you're talking about quite complex shifting probabilities, really, you know, these are things that only machines can process. So Thorpe started the ball rolling, but arguably he came a bit too soon on the scene and sort of transitioned out of gambling into financial markets. But in the late 70s and 80s, you know, people were buying the first Macintosh computers, and it became a relatively affordable, accessible technology. And the interesting thing is, at this moment in time, some of the biggest innovations were being made by hobbyists. You know, it was guys in computer clubs tinkering in physics labs in universities or in their garages soldering things that made some of the really big leaps forward in computing in this era. And advantage gamblers were right at the forefront of that. The very first wearable computer ever made, I believe, was for the purposes of predicting roulette, which is a remarkable thing.
0: I want to ask you a little bit about each of these men that you wrote about. They're all fascinating, and in my opinion, they had a lot of guts to try what they did. Let me first ask about Rob Wrightson. He was the son of a rocket scientist, but he was the one with the least formal education of the three. But he was extremely intelligent. He really tried to utilize computers and computer programs to really forward his goals in gambling, and in particular, poker. I remember you writing about him and his attempt to find the Nash equilibrium, which occurs only when a particular strategy was so good it can never be improved. It's just a fascinating mindset that he had. Tell us about Wrightson and what really pushed him as an advantage player.
1: Yeah, Rob is a very, very interesting, enigmatic guy. Yeah. He's not what you'd expect from this kind of gambler. Advantage players tend to be high functioning, often on the autism spectrum, mathematically gifted, nerdy guys. They're often a bit shy. Many of them are very awkward in person. Rob's the opposite. He's gregarious and funny, and he loves to party. But he has this incredible natural gift for risk calculus that I'm not sure I've ever encountered anywhere else. It's pure instinct with him. He doesn't have a, unlike a lot of these guys, he doesn't have a fancy college degree from MIT or Harvard. You know, he just has a knack for this, and also a knack for attaching himself to the right threads of computer science to get what he needs. What motivated him, I think, like a lot of these guys, he wanted to be the smartest person in the room. You know, I think because of his background, because of his family life, he was motivated to show, actually, despite how he comes across, despite all the jokes and the horsing around, he's really smart, and he wanted to show the world. And in his dynamic, the way that you show the world how smart you are is by beating them at poker. So he spent most of his life working on poker algorithms and some of the first poker bots. And remarkably, you know, this California dude, always in an LA Dodgers cap, was years ahead of his time. His bots were better than the Carnegie Mellon bots that were being developed in the late 90s.
0: Now, the one thing about Rob that separates him from the other two Advantage players is he didn't hesitate to talk to the press or talk to anyone about what he was doing. I mean, what effect did that have on Rob's, you know, standing in the Advantage player community? I love that one quote that you had in the book. Wrightson was a genius, but not so smart. I underlined that one. That was great.
1: That came from one of the first articles about him.
0: Yeah.
1: Would you believe, like, for all his desire to be recognized, and I think what he was really craving, I'm sure he'll forgive me for talking about him as I'm his therapist, but I think what he really wanted was recognition, was people to know that he was doing amazing stuff. And so back in the 90s, he did do a bit of press, but it ended terribly for him. It ended up blowing up his business. It caused him a real problem. He felt very betrayed by it. He was actually probably the most difficult person to persuade to participate in this book. It was really difficult to get him to talk about his life, because the previous times he'd done it, it had only caused him pain and suffering. So I had to do a 15-hour drive across the desert at a moment's notice to arrive at his door and pass various Rob Wrightson and tests of my metal before he would trust me a little bit to tell me about the things that he'd done. And yeah, he was probably the hardest guy to get to share about his life.
0: And he really lived the life of an Advantage player. What I mean is, he used the techniques that he learned in his own treatment of cancer. And he also helped his friend. I mean, he just lived that life and applied what he learned as an Advantage player to his actual life.
1: Yeah, he does. I think it does, doing this for a job shapes your perception of the world. And I think it does so generally in a positive way. It teaches you about the nature of risk, how to process risk, how to make decisions in the absence of information. These are all useful life skills outside of the casino, outside of the poker table. Being able to make an assessment about the right course of action, that's basic risk management. And you can apply it as easily to your health as you can to managing your money.
0: We'll be right back with House of Cards.

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3: You are more in need of a night in Atlantic City than any man I've ever met. I'd say sit down at a table, go for dinner, see a show, take a walk on the boardwalk and smell the salt air. But if you're anything like me, nothing after sit down at a table is going to happen.

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1: For those of you just joining us, I am talking with Kit Shalell, author of Lucky Devils, the true story of three rebel gamblers who beat the odds and changed the game.
0: Now, Bill Nelson is another fascinating person you talk about in the book, and he was an advantage player who was actually indicted along with the famous gambler Billy Walters. He was also arrested in the UK because they thought he was cheating at the Rubicon Sporting Club on roulette, and it's a fascinating story how he got out of that one. Normally, when people have this happen to them, normal people, everyday life, they stopped doing what they're doing, but not Nelson. I mean, he was an advantage player and he was a gambler and he stuck with it. I know he didn't like casinos. Was his motivation to stick it to the casinos and the industry, was that his motivation in continuing what he was doing?
2: That's an interesting question. So there's definitely an attitude in the advantage player community. And, you know, it's a small world.
0: Yeah.
2: These guys all seem to, you know, they're all sort of separated by degrees. They all know someone who knows someone, and they tend to meet up at the blackjack ball. It's not a huge community of people, but they share a kind of contempt for the idea they're doing anything wrong. Mm-hmm. In their worldview, and look, they may be right about this. They're just playing smart, you know, using numbers properly to play a game of chance. They would argue is not cheating. So when they bump up against casino security or law enforcement, the attitude is normally like, leave me alone. I'm not doing anything wrong.
0: Yeah, yeah.
2: It's, you know, they're kind of belligerently resistant to the idea of that they should be punished. And Bill Nelson was no different. When the police arrested him, he was absolutely furious.
0: Yeah, I know.
2: you know, he's like, I'm not cheating. I'm not a cheat. They're the cheats. Mm-hmm. The interesting thing was I managed to get hold of the police report. Don't ask me how. Oh, but I managed to get hold of the police report from his arrest in Northampton back in the 1980s. I think it was 1982, the year I was born. And you can see the evolution of the law enforcement thinking about this as well, because they come onto the scene. Here's this flashy American guy with a fake name and a wig, and he's winning absurd amounts of money at roulette. And all the casinos are accusing him of being a cheat and a criminal. And then they learn about how he actually does it, how he wins. And by the end of the investigation, you can feel the police are quite sympathetic towards him.
0: Yeah, yeah.
2: Like one of them writes in his reports, you know, I can understand his frustration going into establishments that, you know, only want to take losing money. I'm sort of paraphrasing there. But at the end of that, the police took him out for a beer. So...
0: It's amazing. The fascinating thing about Nelson is his drive to master roulette of all things. And I love the fact that you brought up even Albert Einstein thought roulette was unbeatable. But Nelson didn't think that and believed that numbers that came out were not random. I mean, what was his theory toward the game of roulette? Because it didn't seem like it seemed more random than all the other games he could have chosen.
2: That's what I thought when I first discovered you could beat roulette. It was another of those moments of just the scales falling away. It was actually Bill Benter who told me about it. I was in his office in Pittsburgh, and he has a functioning roulette table as a coffee table. He gave it a spin. And he said to me, you know, you can actually beat roulette using a predictive algorithm. And I just couldn't quite believe what I was hearing. But once you look into it, there's a whole subculture of people who do nothing else other than try and beat roulette tables. And there's various ways to do it. It's actually maybe not the hardest casino game to beat. You know, you only need to be a little better than blind luck to make money. You know, Bill Nelson fixated on roulette. And I think the appeal of roulette is just that it's hard, or just that it appears to be hard. You know, it's basically synonymous with random numbers. It is astonishing that anyone could beat it. And one of the psychological motivators for people who gamble for a living is to be the best, be the first, be the one who did what no one else could do. And I think with roulette, I think that was what drove Bill Nelson for most of his career.
0: Well, let me ask you about Bill Benter. I mean, he's another person profiled in your book who was an incredible advantage player, especially when it came to horse racing. I think he revolutionized horse racing betting with regards to computers. I mean, you have one section of the book where the Hong Kong Jockey Club actually put a terminal in his office so he could place his bets, which I thought was absolutely incredible. Tell us about Bill Benter, because from the book and what you just said, it seems like he was crucial or the linchpin, which kind of got this book going and formed this book.
2: Yeah, he's his success has been astonishing. I think you might struggle to find any other gambler in the modern era who's done as well as Bill Benser. Yeah, yeah. And he's basically been doing one thing for 40 years, which is you know, have very advanced algorithms to bet on horses, and he's still doing it.
0: Yeah.
2: The sums of money that he deals with as well are just vastly bigger than what you'd find in card counting. He has a kind of genius, Bill Benser, a sort of singular genius of focusing on this and making incremental improvements to his algorithm every single year. Mm. You know, he's still doing this. He's still obsessed with it. He still sits in his office in Pittsburgh thinking about how to get an edge over the market and the other syndicates on the scene. And the latest thing for him, as I mentioned this, you know, in the latter stages of the book, is artificial intelligence.
0: Yeah.
2: Which is transforming the way syndicates bet on, the way computer syndicates bet on horses, because they can do so much of the heavy lifting for you. You don't have to rely on trial and error to find the different factors that lead to success. You can just feed terabytes of data into an AI model, and it can interpret them for you. And it's led to, in the last 2 or 3 years, Bill says, a significant improvement in the success of the model that he's been using for 40 years.
0: That's the one thing I was thinking of reading your book. I was thinking, oh my God, what these guys could have done with AI and the artificial intelligence thing that's going on right now, it'd be absolutely amazing. And one of the most fascinating things about Bill Benter that I read in your book, at one time he won $16 million and he never claimed the ticket and allowed the money to pass a charity, which was the rule of the Hong Kong Jockey Club. I mean, for me, Benter is a special kind of advantage player, and no disrespect to the other two, but he seems like a smarter businessman than the other. I mean, he's constantly honing his algorithm. He's interested in giving to charities, and I guess sometimes he even drives an Uber when his family is out of town, which was an interesting thing that you brought up in the book. In your opinion, was Benter a different type of gambler than the other two?
2: I think his method of gambling is the same. Mm-hmm. The way he thinks about probability and betting markets is very similar. But I think he was able to scale what he did more easily than the other guys in the book did. It's interesting that, you know, I'm writing about probably three of the smartest gamblers who ever lived, probably. And
0: yeah,
2: I would say only one of them in the book made any real money, and that's Bill Benter. The other two obviously are fine. They're not, you know, they're not poverty stricken, but they're not billionaires either. And, you know, they are still subject to the boom and bust cycle that most gamblers go through at some point. And that's not because they're not good at gambling, and it's not because they're not successful in seeking an advantage. It's just the nature of the game, as you'll have had people discuss on this podcast. You know, you don't just have to be good at winning. You have to be good at keeping your winnings and staying hidden. Otherwise, whether it's FanDuel or DraftKings or the Hong Kong Jockey Club or Betfair, they will just throw you out if you're too good.
0: Mm-hmm. Yeah.
2: So that's another hurdle they have to overcome. Not only do they have to, you know, do this world-leading science and perfect it and get an advantage of, say, 3, 4% if they're lucky, they then have to be able to execute that advantage, turn it into millions of dollars without being thrown out of the market they've spent years trying to beat.
0: How did these three players affect the industry as a whole? I mean, you rightly quoted the New York Times when they called horse racing a battered old sport. I mean, did Benter help keep horse racing relevant? And I know Nelson went back and looked at the roulette tables of today and saw that the industry made changes to prevent what he was able to do in the past. I mean, and writes and talked to the press and explained what advantage players do in the industry and how they do it. I mean, what was the effect that these three players had on the gambling industry as a whole?
2: Well, because what they do has happened largely in secret, mm-hmm. you have to know what you're looking for to see the effects in the real world, but they are there. And one of the simplest ways to see the effect of advantage play, next time you go into a casino, look at the shape of the pockets on the roulette wheel. And in the old roulette wheels in the 1970s, mm-hmm. 1960s, the pockets had firm metal wall dividers and sort of sunken areas for the roulette ball to pop into. They don't anymore. The pockets on a roulette wheel are now sometimes scallop-shaped. They're sometimes grooves. They look very different. The shape of the wheels is different as well. They're shallower. The only reason that those design changes exist and the only reason that roulette wheels look the way they do now mm-hmm. is because of Advantage players.
0: Yeah.
2: Because Advantage players worked out that the old-style roulette wheels were too predictable and made millions of dollars. The casinos got wise to what was happening, and they redesigned them. These days, you know, the average roulette wheel will contain lasers to keep them absolutely level mm-hmm. and will be have internal computers that monitor the frequency of numbers to make sure they're not getting too predictable. So these are changes that you wouldn't necessarily know that they're there unless you knew exactly what you were looking for. In horse racing, I mean, just the efficiency of parimutuel betting markets in horse racing, mm-hmm. The computer syndicates have transformed them. They're extremely competitive. They were competitive before, but they are now extremely competitive. Bill Benter is no longer the only computer syndicate on the market. There are lots of them. And when you're betting into those parimutuel markets, you're betting against institutional money now in the same way that if you're trading in financial markets as a day trader, you're up against Goldman Sachs. It's a similar sort of mismatch. And, you know, taking a look at poker, what Rob Reisen did, which was take a systemic approach to computer bots and deploy them
0: yeah.
2: in online poker markets. I mean, poker has been transformed by technology. I wrote a story for Bloomberg about the prevalence of poker bots in the big platforms these days. And, you know, these things are everywhere. There's a good chance if you play online poker, you will have played against a bot. There's a good chance you will have lost to it.
0: What was striking to me in the book also is, number one, you actually got into the blackjack ball. Congratulations on that, by the way. And secondly, I was very surprised how much that community is interested in the issue of responsible gambling. Did that surprise you? Because it surprised me when I read about it, since a lot of those people you were talking to were trying to take advantage of the flaws in the casino industry. Were you surprised that they even brought up responsible gambling at the blackjack ball?
2: I was surprised, to be honest, but you have to remember that for the Advantage Play community, the casino and the gambling market is their adversary. That's the common sure. enemy that they all fight against. And they've been doing it for decades. And I think one of the interesting things about writing a book like Lucky Devils is that these individuals have a unique perspective on how gambling really works. They get to see the ugliest side of the industry. They get to see the inner functions of it in a way that few other people do. And so they have a unique perspective on the fundamental unfairness of a lot of these markets and the way that gamblers without their knowledge and skill set are being exploited. And so I think it's natural to feel some injustice and anger about that. And that's probably what motivates them to be supportive of efforts to stop the damage that gambling, that sort of universal gambling is doing to society. I think there is also an acceptance that they've made a lot of money over the years betting. And when you bet, you know, someone else is losing. And I do feel like at least Bill Benter feels a sense of responsibility to give something back.
0: Kit, we're running out of time, but can you tell everyone where they can get a copy of Lucky Devils, the true story of three rebel gamblers who beat the odds and changed the game? And if you have a website or a social media address you want to give out, please do so.
2: You can get Lucky Devils in any bookstore that you find. It's available on Amazon and other online retailers. We're working on a great audio book that'll be available. And you can find me. I am on X at Kit Shalal. I'm on Instagram and on LinkedIn. And you can have a look at some of my work on Bloomberg.com as well. I've done 3 or 4 stories about gambling that are similar on a similar theme to this.
0: Kit Shalal, author of Lucky Devils, the true story of three rebel gamblers who beat the odds and changed the game. Thank you so much for coming on and talking about your great new book. Lucky Devil is an incredible story of three amazing gamblers who absolutely changed the casino and gambling industry around the world. Kit, I hope we can have you on again because your insights on the gambling industry are absolutely incredible. Thank you so much for your time today.
2: Cheers, Dave.
0: We'll be right back with House of Cards.

0: 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Well, if you excuse me now, the game is about to go on, and the wind is just right for drinking.
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3: Welcome to another edition of Beating the House. I'm Doug Weishuttle here with Dave Weishuttle. We're going to be crisscrossing the country, sometimes the continent, sometimes even the world, talking about the latest jackpots in the casino and lottery industries. If it's $100,000 or more, we will be talking about it on this show. 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Now, we're going to start off our game release feature, and this has been something that everyone's, I guess, clamoring for. We have Aristocrat Gaming and the Cosmopolitan of Las Vegas launching the first $5 million jackpot linked Phoenix Link games.
0: Oh, okay.
3: Now, we already had the $1 million. We already had the $2 million. We now have the $5 million Phoenix Link games. As a matter of fact, I think the 1 and 2 were Dragon Link.
0: Mm-hmm.
3: Here we have a combination of games being launched. This is all in the Cosmopolitan's newly remodeled high limit room.
0: Yeah, I would guess so. I mean, yes. You get these huge jackpots that they're offering. So I can't wait to see the first jackpot that this kind of releases, you know?
3: Well, the debut included two Dragon Link machines, one right. on $5 million, but then they also have a second $5 million link pairing Phoenix Link with the Lightning 10-Year Storm.
0: Okay.
3: The 10-year anniversary edition of Lightning Storm. Mm-hmm. So Lightning 10-Year Storm paired with Phoenix Link is the third machine and the fourth machine as well. You got two Dragon Link, Phoenix Link, and a Lightning 10-Year Storm machine.
0: Okay.
3: All that were ribbon cutting and everything.
0: So. Well, right now this is only Cosmopolitan, right?
3: Cosmopolitan of Las Vegas. I'm sure they're going to be heading across the country.
0: I would think so. I mean, that's just incredible.
3: But this is considered by Aristocrat Gaming, the press release, the launch marked a landmark moment in high limit gaming.
0: Yeah, no, absolutely.
3: I don't think I've ever seen this.
0: I was shocked, you know, last year, or I guess it was last year when you're talking about the $1 million and $2 million games coming out. Now it's $5 million. It's absolutely incredible.
3: And if you're watching on TV, we've got images of the ribbon cutting as the bank of machines that have the $5 million grand prizes.
0: I'm assuming they're going to be very popular machines.
3: Well, I'll tell you, when they launched the $1 million one, I think within 2 to 3 weeks, we had a $1 million
0: winner. I was going to say, I remember you doing the story, and then like a couple of weeks later, someone hitting a jackpot on those machines. So, hey, you know, the clock is ticking now. Yes. I'm expecting a big jackpot pretty soon. So,
3: well, again, that happened with the $2 million one, too.
0: That's what I mean. So. It's going to... Well, you know, people get so excited, and the more people start playing them, and, you know, there's a bigger chance of someone hitting a jackpot when that many people are playing. So, you know, I'm expecting... I would say within a month, we're going to get something big.
3: I think sooner than that.
0: I said within a month. I got to, you know... Give me a little breathing.
3: Well, I would say within 2 weeks, just like the other two.
0: Sure.
3: Because as soon as they opened, they were probably all packed.
0: Oh, yeah, they're probably slammed.
3: I mean, $5 million grand prize is just an enormous chunk of change for a slot machine. Like I said, it was kind of surprising to see them go to $5 million. They went 1, 2. I guess 5 was in the next in the... I mean,
0: yeah.
3: they could have doubled it to 4, but they went to 5.
0: Yeah, no, I think you're going to be reporting on a jackpot with them pretty soon.
3: Yes, so. And the Cosmopolitan's High Limit Room is beautiful, by the way.
0: Okay. Newly remodeled. You have pictures of it? Yes. I haven't seen. I got like three monitors in front of me, and not one of them.
3: Well, it's all done in post. Mm-hmm. It's all done in post. But Aristocrat's very proud of the machines. Cosmo's very proud of the machines, but they're more proud of their High Limit Room. Mm-hmm. It's a really good place to go. Really good place to play. A lot of good payouts. We're going to start off our casino jackpot segment going out to California for a visit with Thunder Valley Casino
0: Resort. Are you kidding me? I mean, it's a great place, don't get me wrong, but every week they have something. It's just absolutely incredible what's happening out there.
3: The amount of jackpots they're reporting is crazy.
0: If people are
3: crazy good, by the way.
0: I mean, people should be jumping on planes now and getting to Thunder Valley with the amount of money they're giving away and stuff.
3: Well, we not only have one jackpot to report on from Thunder Valley, we got two here to start off with.
0: That's incredible.
3: And the first one is a record for the property. This is the casino's first ever $1 million table game jackpot, and it comes with face-up Pi Gal poker.
0: Ooh, Pi Gal poker.
3: Yes. Not a five aces one, but a face-up Pi Gal poker progressive jackpot. $1,131,400 on face-up Pi Gal poker. The newest millionaire also gave the casino its first ever $1 million table game jackpot. So congratulations there.
0: Was that like a royal flush kind of thing?
3: They never said what he got.
0: Yeah, this got to be like a royal flush, because that's if you get a royal flush, usually in any table game, you're going to get a big payout.
3: Well, the pair it was a husband and wife.
0: Okay.
3: They were there. They're longtime Thunder Valley guests.
0: See, that's always a great thing. Good that locals win.
3: And just as they had planned, even after winning the $1.1 million, they headed to High Stakes Steakhouse.
0: Okay.
3: By the way, High Stakes is STA.
0: Okay. I got the pun.
3: Good pun
0: there. Yeah, I like that. I like that. It's good.
3: Staying with Jackpot Valley.
0: But I still like the best food place I know of.
3: The Boardwalk?
0: Yeah, there's a Chinese place at Ocean Casino's food court, and the perfect name for a Chinese place on the Boardwalk in Atlantic City, it's called the Boardwalk.
3: Yes.
0: W-O-K.
3: Good food, too.
0: Very good food.
3: You know, it's one thing to have a clever name, but you got to back it up with some good food, too. Staying with Jackpot Valley, like I said, we are now going to the slot machines, and we have a Monopoly jackpot to talk about.
0: Wow. Okay.
3: On a single spin.
0: Oh, come on. Stop that.
3: Person sat down, put his butt down on the
0: seat. Are you serious?
3: One single spin.
0: Some about Thunder Valley. I don't know what's going on with Thunder Valley. My God.
3: The reels lined
0: up. I've never been there, but I got to go now. This is insane.
3: According to the press release, this person was just ending with his summer getaway. Didn't say where the guest was from, but they were ending their summer getaway, sat down on the Monopoly slot machine. The reels lined up for the massive $604,597.02 jackpot on the only spin the person did.
0: Wow. Okay.
3: Yes.
0: Unbelievable.
3: Yes.
0: Unbelievable. Thunder Single Valley,
3: spin.
0: Huh?
3: Single spin.
0: Thunder Valley, huh? That's just ridiculous.
3: Yes.
0: Man.
3: Gotta love Jackpot Valley, though.
0: I know.
3: Moving from California, we're just going right over the border to Nevada.
0: Mm-hmm.
3: Now, here we have another Pi Gal poker.
0: Wow, two Pi Gals.
3: This is why I put it together, because this is kind of, I usually do it in descending order. I put this one a little different because Thunder Valley had that streak of two or three weeks in a row of five aces. Hands being dealt for the jackpot. We're going to Horseshoe Las Vegas for their turn to start the streak of five aces hands being dealt out. We've got a $118,005 jackpot given to a person who is playing Pi Gal for the 10th time only. Five aces on Pi Gal poker. She was there for the World Series of Poker, by the way.
0: Oh, wow. Okay.
3: Yeah, she was visiting Las Vegas for the World Series of Poker
0: tournament. Was she playing in the World Series?
3: Did not say if she was playing, but she intends to keep playing Pi Gal poker now.
0: There you go.
3: So
0: I got into it. You know, you were doing a lot of Pi Gal jackpots, and I started learning it because that's one of the great things about if you're in New Jersey and love casino gaming and things like that, and you can go online and actually learn the games, because certainly there are games that are the same, you know, money spent in actual retail casinos, but there's other games that, you know, it's a lot less money you have to spend playing these games, and it's a great learning experience for these games, so... I got to go back to PyGal now.
3: Well, excuse the joke here, but we're leaving Las Vegas.
0: Okay.
3: And leaving Nevada overall, and we're heading out to New Jersey. Mm-hmm. We have Atlantic City. We're going onto the boardwalk for another Hard Rock Hotel and Casino Atlantic City jackpot.
0: Let me tell you something. Hard Rock has been giving out a lot of jackpots, not only on the retail side, but also online. Hard Rock Bets has been giving out a lot of jackpots.
3: Well, Hard Rock Bet has that mega tier platform going, which has become very, very popular with the players. But here we have the Hard Rock Hotel.
0: I saw Matthew Broderick's commercial again for Hard Rock.
3: Hard Rock Bet. But I have yet to see one.
0: So, oh, really? Okay.
3: I have not seen one. At the time we're taping this, I have not seen one. I've
0: seen it a couple times.
3: Well, we've got a $5 bet on a triple diamond slot machine. Boy, I'm having trouble saying that. Triple diamond slot by IGT. Mm-hmm. Like I said, $5 bet early Monday morning.
0: Early Monday morning.
3: $171,708.25 to a lucky Bronx, New York visitor. Choosing to remain anonymous.
0: Yeah, by the way, it's
3: nice to see a Bronx, New York person coming down.
0: Well, that's what Atlantic City is a little worried about. They're worried about now there's New York City area casinos. They're worried that they won't get those visitors from the Bronx or Brooklyn or Manhattan or whatever. But it's good to see a Bronx man visiting the Atlantic City.
3: Last entry on the casino jackpot side, we're actually got this one. We're going down to Florida for this one, and we have actually had Seminole Classic Casino send us multiple jackpots over the last couple of weeks.
0: Okay.
3: We've got a Dragon Link Happy and Prosperous jackpot here.
0: Okay. I've actually heard of that one. Yes. I can actually picture that one.
3: We started off the show with Aristocrat Gaming. We have Aristocrat Gaming's Dragon Link Happy and Prosperous kicking out on a $5 bet, $140,060.40.
0: See, I like those stories when someone does like $2 or $5 or something like that. You know, that's kind of like the bet in my wheelhouse and stuff like that. It's when you, it becomes a better story for me. I mean, when you say someone bet $200 on a spin and won this, it's okay. But, you know, that's one of those things where you kind of like seeing the $5 bet win.
3: But this was some Saturday gambling in Hollywood, Florida for a Seminole Classic Casino, another jackpot from them. That's it for this week's Casino Jackpots. We're heading down to Maryland for a Maryland lottery store. We haven't done Maryland in a while.
0: Okay.
3: We have a story that shows doing some research before you buy a lottery ticket could help you out.
0: Research? Huh?
3: Yes.
0: Okay. All right.
3: Husband and wife, they usually go and pick out some tickets together, and they scratch them off together, and that's one of their things they do together.
0: That's nice.
3: We have the wife saying that before she went out to go buy the next set of lottery tickets, the husband said, you know, wait up a minute. He did a little research. He was looking at what big prizes were left in some of the scratcher games that were out there.
0: All right.
3: He did the research, and he found that there was one that had a few major prizes left, more so than the other ones, and it was called Gifts of Green.
0: All right.
3: So he said, go get that one.
0: Okay.
3: So she got two of those. Ended up winning $500,000 because just of a little extra
0: research. See, I love that. You put some thought into it, you know, you researched it, and he had a strategy for playing the lottery, which is a good thing. It's great.
3: Actually, you know, I never really thought about that. Look at
0: that's a good way to do it.
3: The big prizes are left.
0: Look, if you're going to spend the money, you might as well spend the money on, you know, the things you can have better chances of winning something big on. So that's a great way to do it. I never even thought of doing it like that, but, you know, now I will. See, this guy taught me something.
3: I'm wondering if it's because if they haven't given out the big prizes yet, all the little prizes have already gone out, or the non-winners have gone out for this particular game. If they have more big prizes left than the other ones, maybe, you know, that's been what he was thinking.
0: Well, I don't know. Well, look, I mean, that's a great way to do it. You know, he saw, you know, there were bigger prizes and more substantial prizes on certain ones. If you're going to spend the money on them, spend the money on trying to get the big prizes. Yeah. And great job.
3: Hey, a little research goes a long way sometimes.
0: I'm assuming he would have to go to the Maryland, if he's doing research online, what other way you can do it, but go to Maryland Lottery website, Maryland Lottery online kind of thing. I don't know what
3: most
0: it is.
3: Lotteries will do.
0: Google
3: this.
0: Maryland Lottery and, you know, look at it. And I guess they have a breakdown of something like that.
3: Well, a lot of lotteries will do that.
0: Yeah.
3: If you go to their websites, they will tell you what has been paid out on certain games. If you click on the scratchers.
0: And they'll tell you where it was won, or I don't know.
3: Sometimes they'll do that. Okay. Sometimes, if you look at the press release section, you'll see that. And also, if you read their press releases.
0: Doesn't New Jersey's have a blog that they put out information on?
3: New Jersey every week puts out a press release statement saying what the previous week's winners were.
0: Okay.
3: And it's similar to what the Division of Gaming Enforcement does for the slots.
0: So what this guy did was go and see which games still had the biggest prizes left.
3: Had more bigger prizes left than the other games.
0: Okay. Yeah, because certain lotteries say, we only have $4 to $2 million prizes, and they'll tell you how many were won already, right?
3: So, yeah, as soon as someone wins something, they will tell you how many major prizes are left.
0: See, that's a thoughtful approach to the lottery. You know, when everyone thinks the lottery, you just think, hey, you got your numbers, go up and get them. But he actually reason this out. That was great.
3: Well, scratchers are a little different game than the actual draw games.
0: Yeah, I know, but it's one of those things where...
3: And I think it's a little easier to do the scratch-off research than it is the draw game research.
0: I don't know. I've never even thought about researching the lottery before I play it, but I get... It pays off. It pays off.
3: I may add that into my little lottery repertoire. Some research before doing this.
0: See, for me, lottery is like spur of the moment kind of thing. If there's no line at the supermarket lottery counter, I'll get it. But if there's a line or something, I don't go specifically out to go get lottery. One of those, what do you call it? Impulse buy?
3: It's an kind impulse
0: of thing.
3: Buy.
0: So, but
3: you know, when you have, when you have,
0: see, when you think it through, when you think anything through, I guess good things happen. So, good for them.
3: Well, now, with jackpot.com having scratchers on there, you actually can go and do your research and still play at home. You don't have to go to the store to get a scratcher. By the way, jackpot.com, draw 24.
0: I like how you just weaved in a promotion.
3: Yes.
0: On, didn't you?
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0: Wow.
3: Worked that one.
0: You crowbarred that in.
3: Exactly.
0: Okay.
3: But
0: I guess I got to research now. Yep. If I'm on jackpot.com, I'm online anyway.
3: Exactly.
0: So I might as well do the research.
3: Do a combination thing there.
0: Never even thought about researching lottery.
3: Well, congratulations to the winners we talked about. Congratulations to every winner out there. We only do $100,000 or more. There are a lot more winners for the casino and lottery industry, and also Keno and Bingo. Every week that we have, we only do 100,000.
0: We haven't had a Keno one in a long time.
3: We just had one. Two weeks ago.
0: We had a Bingo one.
3: We had a Keno one, too.
0: We had a Keno one, too?
3: We had a Keno one,
0: too. I know we had a Bingo
3: one. The cousin bought the deceased person's numbers, and he won Keno. That was like 2 weeks ago.
0: Oh, really? Yeah. Okay.
3: So, or you use their Keno numbers to win another lottery game.
0: Okay. So, all right.
3: We had Keno somewhere.
0: I know we had Bingo. We had Bingo in
3: We had Bingo
0: Foxwoods
3: last week because they said when they got into the Guinness World Records.
0: Yeah. Okay.
3: But press releases, jackpot announcements, game releases, info@turnpikesportsradio.com.
0: Well, that'll do it for us this week. We'll see you next time with House of Cards.

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1: From Sealands Grove to Sarver, Warren to York, this is Lincoln Radio Journal. On this edition, Stephen Bloom is retiring, and as he departs, our Capital Watch crew, David Taylor and Rebecca Euler, join him in discussing the changes he has seen during his time as a state legislator and as vice president of the Commonwealth Foundation. And Labor Day marks the traditional start of the general election campaign season. Both major political parties are off message. I'll have a town hall commentary. I'm Loman Henry, and welcome to Lincoln Radio Journal. We'll get to our Capital Watch crew in just a couple of minutes, but first, news headlines from patownhall.com. The Institute for Faith and Freedom at Grove City College has announced the launch of its own publishing house, Faith and Freedom Press. The goal is to publish books that reflect the college's enduring commitments to Christian faith and the foundations of a free society. The new venture will release its first book on September 1st, Born of Ideas, How Principles, Faith, and Courage Forged America. The book is written by Lawrence Reed. Reed, for many years, was president of the influential Mackinac Center for Public Policy in Michigan and will be available through the usual brick-and-mortar bookstores and online services. In today's hyper-partisan political climate, U.S. Senator John Fetterman is finding himself in an unusual position. Despite voting with his Democrat colleagues 90% of the time, Fetterman is more popular with likely Republican voters than with likely Democrat voters. This according to results of a recent New York Times Philadelphia Inquirer Siena poll. In fact, his approval rating is higher among Republican voters than that of fellow Republican U.S. Senator David McCormick. That could be because of Fetterman's higher media profile. Among all voters, Fetterman is viewed favorably by 49% and unfavorably by 43%. Legacy news media in Pennsylvania typically fawn over Governor Josh Shapiro, but his flip-flop from being a data center cheerleader to placing draconian restrictions on their development is being panned by a number of media outlets. The left-leaning Pittsburgh Post-Gazette wrote, quote, "It's hard to avoid the conclusion Shapiro's instincts for pragmatic governance are being distorted by his presidential ambitions," end quote. And the Allentown Morning Call ran an op-ed accusing Shapiro of, quote, "ceding a trillion-dollar industry to other states to solve a non-existent crisis," end quote. Due to misinformation largely spread by Chinese actors, the development of data centers has become a flashpoint in the midterm elections, prompting the Shapiro shift. Read about all things Pennsylvania at patownhall.com. After a long career as a state legislator and then as vice president of the Commonwealth Foundation, Steve Bloom is retiring and departing our Capital Watch crew. He has seen a lot of changes and won a lot of policy victories during his tenures. He now joins David Taylor from the Pennsylvania Manufacturers Association and Rebecca Euler from the Pennsylvania Motor Truck Association for a look back. David?
2: And welcome once again to Capital Watch, where we keep an eye on what's happening under the Capitol Dome in Harrisburg for you. I'm your host, David Taylor, President and CEO of the Pennsylvania Manufacturers Association. With me in the studio, your Capital Watch All-Stars from the Pennsylvania Motor Truck Association, President and CEO Rebecca Euler. Rebecca, wonderful to be with you.
3: It's great to be back again, David. Thank you.
2: And also my main man, Steve Bloom, Vice President of the Commonwealth Foundation. Steve, thanks so much for being on the show.
4: It's an absolute pleasure. Thank you so much, David.
2: All right. So for our listeners, this is an absolute stunner. Believe it or not, my main man, Steve, says that he is going to leave this snake pit of state government in Harrisburg, PA.

0: he is going to leave this snake pit of state government in Harrisburg, PA, and actually retire and enjoy his life. Steve, tell us about this, please.
1: Well, David, as you know, I've been involved in the lawmaking process in different ways, at least since 2010 when I was first elected as a state representative. Got to serve 8 years in the General Assembly as a state rep for the Carlisle area. And then after a foray into running for a U.S. congressional seat that was in an eight-way primary that I came in third, I had to think, well, what will I do next? Well, how can I apply the things I care about and the philosophy I believe in, which is free market economics, to prosper, even though I'm no longer a state representative? So my acquaintances at the Commonwealth Foundation heard that I had lost the primary and said, hey, you should come talk to us. And I did, and we had some really excellent conversations, which led to me being hired as Vice President of Government Affairs.
0: Which I'm going to interject here because you're too modest to say so yourself. That was a genius move by them because you, in your tenure as a lawmaker, were a very well-respected, well-liked person who was the perfect intermediary for the freedom movement to reach out to the General Assembly. So
2: absolutely.
0: I'm very glad that they chose you and they put you in this role.
1: And it's been fantastic. You know, it's another 8 year run basically for me, and I saw so much positive change in the, not like we always had great people, but our ability to leverage the knowledge we have and the information we have to actually encourage them to vote, lawmakers in particular, to vote the right way on important legislation. And that has been just a fabulous transformational experience. It's grueling. It's intense. I have been blessed to have a wonderful family who has not been able to get enough of my attention over the years, in particular a couple of elderly folks who really need some additional care as they're getting older. So this opportunity that I know won't be the last thing that God has lined up for me to do, but it's been a wonderful thing, and I am retiring from the workforce and taking my retirement, and I'm going to spend some time with my wife and family, and I do those things for hopefully a long and peaceful time.
0: Yes, sir, and we wish you every happiness in doing that. Commonwealth Foundation is not leaving us in the lurch, that we will have the benefit of the wonderful Megan Martin as a participant on the program, but as I have said to Steve, that you will have a successor, but you cannot be replaced.
2: That's so true.
0: So
1: well, that's very kind. Thank you.
0: Well, we're going to miss you. So we're going to work you hard this last show. So the world in 2010, it was a very different place than it is now. Take us back. What are the biggest differences from then to now about how this whole process works?
1: Yeah, I think there was a lot less scrutiny on lawmakers and how they actually voted on legislation. There were a lot of the members, especially the ones that were elected in the years before 2010. There seemed to be a lot of representatives, at least in the House. I'm sure the same thing was going on in the Senate, but I was not down in the Senate chamber, where lawmakers would talk a good game about a particular subject and then go back, really talk about how much they support something or how great it is back in the Capitol. But when they returned to their home district, they would tell a different story.
0: Mm-hmm.
1: And they were able to almost do a double life sort of a thing where they could get away with, in Harrisburg, they say they're going to do it and they talk praise. Then they go down to their home in whatever county it is and do the opposite. Mm-hmm. And I saw so much of that going on. That's really gotten rooted out by essentially the intensity of the media and the technology we have today.
0: Mm-hmm.
1: Lawmakers can't get away with that. People watch where they go and what they say, and they are much more, I think, respectful now of being careful what they say back in the district because it's going to come back to the Capitol and they're going to have to put up or shut up. And so I think that's been one of the big structural changes. But there's been so many.
2: Yeah, you can watch hearings live now online. You can listen to press conferences live. All those things have changed since that time, I guess. So you can hear what your representative is saying on the committees they're on, and you're going to hold them to that now, I guess.
1: And when I was elected, one of the things that I ran on in my campaign was that I would promise to live post on Facebook and Twitter every vote that I took on the floor of the House on legislation. People didn't know why I was doing that or what I was doing. In many cases, they had never heard of Twitter. They didn't know it was a different world. Most lawmakers weren't carrying a phone when I first got there. That was a rather new thing. They were starting to have phones in the caucus room, and down in the House chamber, there were actually hardwired phones, old-fashioned telephones in the House chamber for the lawmakers to use. That was still going on in 2011 when I got sworn in. But now,

0: now the technology is so I was doing the live tweeting, and that brought some attention to what I was doing, but more I think it indicated that something was different happening here. The lawmakers were not going to be inaccessible to their constituents. There was now a way where constituents through social media could have instant contact back with the legislator's office and or their staff and get their voice heard too. And so they people really latched on to me doing the Twitter posting, and it became kind of a thing. I had a really nice following on Twitter, but it was also referenced by various media people across the state and other places sometimes. It empowered people. They realized, hey, we can do this too. And so now, if you look at it 16 years later, it's an of course. Like, all that information is instantly available. What I used to post, now the legislative caucuses actually publish that on the official website all the time. So you don't need a guy out there trying to type in the name of all the votes and who and what it's about and who voted how and you know, did we vote yes or no and what was the outcome. It was very different than what that we're dealing with today.
1: Funny story, because I worked in Harrisburg at the time, too, and I remember at the time thinking, gosh, I'm going to have to download Twitter.
0: Right. And I remember thinking, platform? I'm not sure.
1: That's right.
0: This is just so many platforms. And
1: yeah, so I did.
0: Who knew with the
1: And I was like, gosh, because everybody's using it now. I'm going to have to download it. So
2: and then I remember the previous iteration of that, which was the bill room for folks working in the Capitol trying to understand, well, the people from outside the Capitol, the private sector people, the people with, you know, trade association people or other lobbyists, that to get the latest print number and language of legislation, that you would have to go to the bill room, House and Senate. It's under the main rotunda, and that place was like the old floor of the stock exchange with all the scrum of people and papers flying and whatnot. And of course now that's an absolute ghost town, because all of that data is, as you said, Steve, it's all published instantaneously.
0: I attribute that to not just myself, but the fact that there are others like me in other places too doing the same thing, really telling the people, hey, now's your chance. You can participate now.
1: So I'm just wondering, do you think there's a downside to that instantaneous access where constituents have the ability to reach their representatives right away and the representatives also have instant access to their...
0: I think it's better. I think it creates the conditions for better government.
1: It's overall a better thing.
0: People, lawmakers are accountable.
1: Well, I'm not saying that openness is a bad thing, but do you think it creates an opportunity for, over-dramatizing things? Or I've seen sort of grandstanding in
2: yes.
1: social media, things like that. I just
2: if
1: don't
2: I could,
1: know.
2: Rebecca, I think I understand where you're coming from. I think a clarification.
1: Yeah.
2: I think it's the instantaneousness of communication as opposed to the access to the real information.
1: True.
2: I think it's if people were fair-minded, even-tempered, and not trying to cause problems and just reading the information, the vote record and the bill language and trying to understand it, like what it actually means, then no, which I think is Steve's point.
1: Right.
2: But
1: right.
2: I think that the instantaneousness of the transmission of opinion, I think that does lead to a lot of hyperbole and hysteria and piling on and the development of misguided views and then the reinforcement of those views. That's one of the challenges of representative government.
1: Right.
2: That you actually, what is it, H.L. Mencken said, that democracy is the idea that people know what they want and that they should get it good and hard. You're listening to Capital Watch. I'm your host, David Taylor from Pennsylvania Manufacturers. With me, Rebecca Euler from the Pennsylvania Motor Truck Association, and a valedictory for our dear friend Steve Bloom from the Commonwealth Foundation.
0: One of the other things I wanted to talk about is the fact that I think one of the most important but yet unknown challenges that the electorate faces and the government faces is the fact that national political money is now being optimized from places where they don't need it, whoever they are, whichever side of the aisle you're on, so that, for example, a left-leaning funder, donor who lives in California is happy with California's government, realizes, hey, if I, instead of giving my money to the opposing party in my political donations, I could actually give the money to similar people in a different state.
2: Mm-hmm.
0: Pennsylvania especially tends to be the place where that happens, because we are so pivotal and such a bellwether. But you're seeing that all over the country. So the money from donors now flows all over the place where it didn't used to. And there's now no such thing as a local race. Mm-hmm. Every race has a component of some big funder from New York State or California or wherever it may be could tilt the scales entirely legally by donating in those states and really getting an outsized impact for their donations. So that's changed quietly behind the scenes. I think that also changes the whole tenor of what we're trying to do here with this tiered layer of government. We have state, federal government, all these other protections of making sure that there's balance of powers. And now you have these new forces coming in with technology and the brain power of optimizing campaign financing.
1: I think that that's really important because it's so little known. I think people are just not aware that that's happening. So I think that's a really good point.
0: We've seen a drop down to even school board votes for school board members, let alone legislators in the state house and so forth.
2: Yes, that's very much the case. And I'm trying to even find the right words to describe. There's been a growing obsession, I would say, on the part of the political left, the pro-government party, to not just have more government, more control, but to basically to like you said, Steve, bringing down to even the lowest levels, the closest levels of government, to dominate it, to use government for the purpose of reshaping society, rather than government serving the people and having government be a reflection of the local electorate, that you have these interests that want to maximize the power of government and use that power of government to reorder our society. Like, that's, the government was never meant for that. And I think that the things that we're seeing here, that's another manifestation of that our people have lost the concept of government having limits, which of course is the whole point of our American experiment in government, that there are things that the government can't do, that there are rights that are ours, not because the government says so, but because these are things that are ours from Almighty God, and the purpose of government is to protect those rights. So, yeah, that changing perspective is also altering the outcomes.
0: And that's a fight we knew we were signing up for, and folks are going to continue to have this battle. As you point out, it's a really a structural and high-level issue boiled down to capital campaign funding and similar venues. But we've got to keep that fight going. We've got to make sure that those voices that are out there for responsible spending and careful budgeting and getting rid of unnecessary regulations, that they have a voice. They have a watchdog on the Capitol steps. And, of course, Commonwealth Foundation has been doing that for a long time since I joined. Before I joined, they had been doing that for at least 20 or so years by the time I joined. And we just continue to grow that. But we need – it's not just a thing that one entity can do. We need that sort of broad support from the entire sector. And we think about groups like Pennsylvania Leadership Conference and Lincoln Institute, the PMA, the Commonwealth Foundation, the truckers, the NFIB, those who are really out there every day fighting for protecting the hardworking Pennsylvania taxpayer, because that Pennsylvania taxpayer is really at the key to our economy. Those people work hard, they deserve that they should be treated right by their government. And when you think about the glamour sometimes is around getting certain pieces of legislation done, or some type of legislation that interests you but maybe not others and so forth and so on. But really, the real fight is stopping the bad things. Like, it's great to get a law you want to get enacted actually signed into law. That's an important thing. I know for myself when I was a member during those 8 years, the most important thing I did was be part of stopping billions of dollars in new government spending that would have led to billions of dollars of new tax on those hardworking taxpayers. And that's really at the essence of what I feel like that I did as a lawmaker. I was part of a group that was able to do that, to stop bad things that were coming at us, which, again, maybe not so glamorous to stop things, because that's the last they're heard about.
2: Right.
0: When they're stopped, they're done. The news stops reporting on that.
2: Yes.
0: They jump to the next story. There's not a lot of glory there for those who were in the fight, but that's where we made the biggest impression, stopping bad things, stopping overspending by the government.
2: And I do think that Pennsylvania has an opportunity to win by not losing. that insofar as we're able to stop more of the bad things here than our competitor states, there are bad ideas on the march in Trenton and Albany all the time. If we can just hang in there and swat down most of them, our relative competitive position will actually be improved. It's a weird way to think about it, but Steve, I think you, again, it's part of your outstanding character to be a, you know, reserved and modest fellow. You have had some of the most significant legislative victories that I have seen during my long tenure in Harrisburg, that you killed the death tax on the family farm. Mm-hmm. And helped to kill the death tax on small family-owned businesses. And those are major accomplishments, especially with the family farm, to spare those farmers from losing the farm that the next generation could carry it on because they wouldn't have to sell the farm to pay the taxes.
0: Indeed, indeed. And I wanted to jump over, David, to one last point about you. I remember, I think this was 2010, I was elected but not yet sworn in or something in that nature. I was close to being a state rep, but I wasn't quite there. And I believe you went for lunch somewhere. I don't remember where it was. But I asked you if you could lay out in front of me kind of where the power centers in Harrisburg, state capital, where was the power centered? Where was it flowing? Because I needed to find out where to go to know where to do the things I felt like I knew I had to do. And you sat down with like a placemat or some sort of thing and drew this picture with the Capitol and the Senate and the House and these different organizations. And it was rudimentary. And we didn't spend all night on it. It was just literally just part of an afternoon lunch. But I kept that thing and I was able to use it to be successful in getting a grip to move forward as a lawmaker. And you had prepped me because you'd been doing this much longer and you knew where the ins and outs were and where things were and how to get at them and who it was that I needed to talk to. And I just wanted to thank you for that because that equipped me to be a much more effective legislator than if I had never asked that question and you had not provided me such a helpful answer.
2: Well, that pleases me deeply, Stephen, and thank you. And it's I think it's less about me than just the importance of imparted wisdom and institutional memory with the kind of media culture that we live in now with the instantaneousness of information technology and social media and all that stuff that we're left with the false perception that somehow the world started this morning. And it's like, well, no, all of these things had precursors and has led us to where we are now. And so having someone who's been in place watching carefully, you know, recognizing the patterns and whatnot, we all need that. You know, I'm grateful for the people who taught me and led me along the way, but I'm more grateful for you and your service and the service of other honorable people who have tried to protect liberty, to protect that private space from government overreach. Selfishly, I'm sad to see you go. It's always been a joy working with you, but we just wish you the absolute best and wish God's blessing on you and your family and hope that you get to enjoy that time with your grandsons and looking out for your relatives and all those things that we know that you're going to take great pride in doing, just as you've taken great pride in all the things you've done here.
0: Thank you. I'm extremely blessed. Thank you.
2: For Megan, for people who want to know more about Megan Martin and the Commonwealth Foundation, where do they go?
0: CommonwealthFoundation.org.
2: And for people who want to know more about the Pennsylvania Motor Truck Association, where do they go?
1: They can find us at PMTA.org.
2: Okay. And as ever, you can find me online at PAManufacturers.org. From Rebecca and me, heartfelt thanks to our dear friend Steve Bloom for his many, many years of companionship here on Lincoln Radio Journal. We'll catch you next time. And now, a town hall commentary from Loman Henry.
3: Once upon a time, the general election season kicked off at Labor Day. That was before the advent of early and/or mail-in voting and the trend to a never-ending election cycle. Despite the 2028 midterm cycle having been in high gear for months, if not years, we can still pause at the Labor Day milestone for analysis of the nation's political climate. It can best be described as stormy, with both major political parties facing headwinds that have knocked them off course. The trends of history, which hold true until they don't, would suggest the 2028 midterm elections should be a rout for the Democrats. The party of the president elected in the preceding election typically takes a drubbing in the midterms. Ronald Reagan and Barack Obama and other former chief executives can tell you all about that. This year could be different. Republicans and Democrats alike have engaged in a brutal redistricting battle that has resulted in dramatically reducing the number of competitive congressional districts. In 1994, President Bill Clinton saw Republicans flip 8 seats in the Senate and a net gain of 54 seats in the House of Representatives to claim unified GOP control of Congress for the first time since 1952. It is next to impossible for President Trump to suffer such a lopsided rejection in 2026. However, the Republicans hold a narrow 3-seat majority in the U.S. Senate and a slim, ever-changing, due to resignations and deaths, single-digit majority in the U.S. House. So Democrats don't need large numbers to regain control. The top concern of voters, as it almost always is, remains the economy. Democrats scored big wins in the 2025 elections by focusing on affordability. Donald Trump owes much of his 2024 election win to voter dissatisfaction with years of rampant inflation under former President Joe Biden. Passage of the One Big Beautiful Bill Act, renamed the Working Families Tax Cut Act, although nobody knows that, prevented what would have been the largest tax increase in American history from taking effect. The Trump administration has implemented numerous policies aimed at energizing the economy and addressing the core causes of the affordability crisis. The plan had been for the benefits of these policies to begin being felt at the kitchen table by late spring, when many taxpayers would see larger than usual tax refunds. Republicans were on message until President Trump launched a massive military attack on Iran. What was initially predicted to be a 4 to 6 week incursion has dragged on through the summer with no end in sight. The Iranians, riddled with internal factions and power struggles, have proven negotiation to be impossible. As a result, the Strait of Hormuz remains closed to shipping, disrupting the world's oil supply. The price of a gallon of gasoline has an outsized impact on public perception of the economy. It is highly visible. You see the price posted along every highway. And energy costs ripple through the economy as fuel is needed at various points through the supply chain. While inflation under Donald Trump has been far less than the massive spikes experienced during the Biden administration, the cumulative effect is to drive costs to record highs. Legislatively, Republicans have been consumed by efforts to pass the Safeguard American Voter Eligibility, or SAVE Act. It contains measures vital to ensuring election integrity, but fixation on the SAVE Act and the military action in Iran have completely obliterated any affordability messaging. Democrats, however, seem determined to snatch defeat from the jaws of victory. The dominant political story this summer has been the success of the radical socialist wing of the party in primary election races. Most of those races have been in deep blue districts, but the exceedingly narrow victory of Abdul El Ayed in the battleground Michigan U.S. Senate primary put a must-win state for the Democrats in play. While radical socialist policies may resonate in deep blue areas, they are a prescription for defeat in more purple or swing districts. Such districts are, by definition, populated by a voter base that is neither far left nor far right. The GOP playbook will focus heavily on tying Democrat candidates in those districts to the party radicals now dominating the headlines. As Labor Day approaches, both Republicans and Democrats are off message, with neither being focused on the affordability issue. As Democrat consultant James Carville once famously said, "It's the economy, stupid." It still is, but nobody appears to be listening. With a town hall commentary, I'm Loman Henry. 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For 31 years, Lincoln Radio Journal has been heard on public affairs-minded radio stations throughout the Commonwealth, including WXMT-FM in Smithport, WKQL-FM in Punxsutawney, along with WEDO-AM in Whitehall, Pennsylvania. The Lincoln Radio Journal is produced weekly by the Lincoln Institute of Public Opinion Research, Incorporated. The Lincoln Institute is completely funded through the generosity of individuals, corporations, and philanthropic foundations, including the Pennsylvania Manufacturers Association, the Allegheny Foundation of Pittsburgh, and the Houston Foundation of Coatesville, all of whom have helped to underwrite the cost of this program. Lincoln Radio Journal is a trademark of the Lincoln Institute of Public Opinion Research, Incorporated. Comments and opinions expressed on this program are those of the guests and do not necessarily reflect the views of the Lincoln Institute or of this radio station. From the Frederick W. Anton III Center in Harrisburg, I'm Loman Henry. 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Plug into the pulse of Pennsylvania.

Welcome to the Gospel Light Program. I'm Phil Cooper, pastor of Shenango Valley Baptist Church, 40 South Neshannock Road in Hermitage, Pennsylvania. Carrying the music on our program today is our son Mark and a very special friend of mine from Niles, Ohio, Eric Hyatt. So I hope you'll sit back for the next 30 minutes and let God speak to your heart through the music and through His precious word.

Well, indeed, that's why Jesus left the splendor and the glory of heaven, to come to this earth, to be born of a virgin, to live a sinless life, and go to that cruel cross of Calvary to pay the price for your sins and for mine. Well, we've had some beautiful days, and the gardens are doing well. We're getting plenty of tomatoes, cucumbers, and onions. Peppers aren't quite as big as I'd like them to be yet. They're still growing. It's hard to believe that we're almost over with summer. This is the last Sunday in August, and a lot of the kids have already went back to school. Well, this coming weekend, on the 6th of September, I'll be in Winchester, Virginia, and Skip Meckley from Warren, Ohio, will be sharing the morning message. He's been a pastor for many years, and I know he'll bring a great message to you if you'll just come over and be a part of that. I like to go down to Winchester every Labor Day weekend because they have the Patsy Cline Historic House there, and they have a block party, and now they've built a new park beside it, and they have plenty of lookalikes and those who sing like her and some other bands that come in. And it's just a great time of fellowship together. And also, First Friday, the night before the concert, they have First Friday in downtown Winchester. They have people playing music on the street, and they have an amphitheater there, and they usually have a great band that comes in and sings the oldies. So pray for me as I travel. I sure appreciate that. But we will be sharing the music on the radio and the preaching services, just like we normally do, because I usually turn the tape into the station on Wednesday so they can put it on their equipment and get it up on YouTube, so it can be played Sunday morning at 7:30 on WPIC. And it's great that WPIC live streams, and so you can reach it anywhere in the world. And we do have listeners in many states, and we just got a new listener this week. She was up here from the Greenville, South Carolina area for her mom's birthday party. So, Alyssa, thank you for tuning in. You know, it's great to fellowship here together, but I can only imagine what it's going to be like when we get to heaven. Eyes have not seen and ears have not heard the glory that God has in store for us there. Let's listen as our son Mark shares.

0: I can only imagine.
1: I hope you know if you would die today, you'd spend eternity with God in heaven. And the only way you can know that is if Jesus Christ has come into your life. If you've had a time in your life where you've admitted you've sinned against God, because all of us have, believe that Jesus died on that cruel cross of Calvary for your sin, and you've asked him to come into your heart and take charge of your life. If you have, he will. Jesus said, I am the way and the truth and the life, and no man come to the Father but by me. There are so many people today thinking, if I just live a good life, if I just do the best I can, somehow, some way, I'll get into heaven. Well, if that was true, then Jesus died on that cruel cross of Calvary, suffered and bled there for you and I for no apparent reason. If we could do it ourselves, throughout the Old Testament, the shedding of blood was necessary. God's word says without the shedding of blood, there's no remission of sin. And so they offered animal sacrifices on the altar to cleanse them from their sin. But today, we don't have to do that, because once and for all, Jesus paid the price for our sin, shed his blood on Calvary, that our sins might be washed away. Jesus said, I've come to seek and to save that which is lost. And each one of us are lost if we don't know Christ as our Savior. But he said, I go to prepare a place for you, and I go to prepare a place for you. I'll come again, receive you unto myself, that where I am, there ye may be also. What a promise from God. You know, there's no greater news that we can share than the good news that Jesus Christ died on that cruel cross of Calvary for our sin. We can't work our way into heaven. He said, by grace we're saved through our faith, not of ourselves. It's a gift of God. We don't have a problem sharing a buy one, get one free sale. But I'm here to tell you, the gift of God is much greater than all that. Let's listen as Eric Hyatt shares with us that glorious day

If you have your Bibles with you this morning, if you'd open them to the book of Luke, Matthew, Mark, Luke. Luke chapter 15, and we're looking there starting with verse 11. And many may call this particular area of Scripture the parable of the prodigal son, but I believe there's more there than just the prodigal son. You see, there's three people being talked about in this particular story. We find there was the son who was very restless at home and wanted his father to give to him his inheritance. Then we find there was a father who was waiting at home for his son to come back. And then we find there was the jealous brother who was angry when his brother came back home. I believe God has put these stories in his precious word that we might know and understand some things in our lives. We can relate to some of the things that are shared here this morning. And I believe if you're looking to receive something from God this morning, God has something for you. So I pray that you'd listen intently for the next few minutes as God speaks to our hearts. Luke chapter 15, beginning with verse 11. And he said, a certain man had two sons, and the younger of them said to his father, Father, give me the portion of goods that falleth to me. And he divided unto them his living. And not many days after, the younger son gathered all together and took his journey into a far country, and there wasted his substance with riotous living. And when he had spent all, there rose a mighty famine in that land, and he began to be in want. He joined himself to a citizen in that country, who sent him into the fields to feed the swine. He fain filled his belly with the husks that the swine did eat, and no man gave unto him. When he came to himself, he said, how many hired servants of my father's have bread enough to eat, and I perish with hunger? I will rise and go unto my father and say unto him, I have sinned against heaven and before thee, and am no more worthy to be called thy son. Make me as one of thy hired servants. And he arose and went to his father. But when he was yet a great way off, his father saw him and had compassion, and ran and fell on his neck. And the son said, Father, I have sinned against heaven and in thy sight, and I am no more worthy to be called thy son. But his father said to the servants, bring forth the best robe, and put it on him, and put a ring on his hand, and shoes on his feet, and kill the fatted calf, and let us eat and be merry. This my son was dead and alive again. Let us go to God in prayer. Heavenly Father, as we bow before you this morning, Father, we thank you for this day. We thank you for the love that you share with us. And Father, I pray you'd speak to our hearts this morning, that we might understand what you have for us. Father, I pray if there's one listening to the program this morning that's never received Jesus Christ as their Lord and Savior, that this would be the day they would admit they've sinned against you, believe Christ died for them, and ask you to forgive them and come into their heart. Take charge of their life. Father, forgive me where I failed you. Use me as your messenger this morning. May this program today be a blessing to you, for we ask it in Jesus' name. Amen. As we begin to look at our text there today, we see that indeed here was this young man. This young man was restless. It wasn't because he didn't have enough. We know that his father had many cattle. We know his father had a big house. We know that he probably had all that he could possibly want. But yet he was restless. Yet he was not pleased with all that he had. It wasn't what caused him to be content. Now I know today that a lot of us have many things, but those things are not what makes us content. You know, the difference between a rich man and a poor man is a rich man knows that no matter how much money he has, that's not what makes him happy. But a poor man still thinks, well, if I just had enough money, if I just had all those things, surely I would be content. I would have that peace and that joy. But I'm here to tell you something this morning, that peace and that joy and that love only comes by being in tune with God. So he was restless. We have a lot of restless people today looking for all the wrong things to somehow work for good in their life. He not only was restless, and he asked his father, Father, give my inheritance to me. I want it now. But then when he got that inheritance, he went to a far country. Now, where's the far country? Well, I believe today that when we're out of the will of God, we're in a far country. But there are many today that are looking for a bottle, somehow, some way to provide them what they need, or a drug bag somehow to give them that peace and joy.
or maybe illicit sex, whatever it might be. But I know this morning that the things of God are the only things that can cause us to have that peace and comfort and joy that God wants us to have. And so here this young man went into a far country, it says, and he wasted his inheritance on riotous living. You know, he had a lot of friends when he had a lot of money, but when his money ran out, his friends ran out. Well, those aren't the kind of friends we need. So his restlessness and his recklessness with his inheritance led him to ruin. He found himself in the hog pen. Now, this would be bad enough for us today, but what about a Jewish person? You know, the pigs were unclean to them. Now, if you've never taken care of pigs, you don't know how unpleasant that job might be. I raised two pigs one time. I said they were really four pigs. They were my first two pigs and my last two pigs. But he was not only just feeding the pigs. God's word says here it got to the point where he had to eat with the pigs. It doesn't get much lower than that. But I believe today that sometimes there are a lot of people who get involved in alcohol and drugs, in illicit sex, and they get involved in the things that God is not pleased with, and they find themselves in the hog pens of our society today, wondering, how did I get here, and now what can I do? Well, we find here that there was something that this young man did. He came to himself, it says there, and he realized that before, he had a much better life than he has now. And even his father's servants were living better than what he was living now. And so he thought, well, I'll just repent. I'll just ask my father to forgive me. I'll ask God to forgive me. And maybe if I go back to my father, he'll allow me to be one of his hired servants. And at least I'll have bread to eat. And maybe some feel like that today. They just feel, well, I'm not worthy to go back to the Father. I've sinned against God. God is not pleased with what I've done. I'm here to tell you something this morning. We need to repent of our sin, and we need to return back home. That's what this young man did. He returned back home. And my Bible said that there was someone who had been watching for him, and that was his father. He was awaiting for his return, because when the son was yet afar off, God's word tells us that the father saw him in the distance. I believe he was looking for him over that horizon every day, just waiting and wondering, is my son going to come home? And so when the son returned, he told his father, Father, I'm not worthy to be your son. But my Bible tells me that the father said, get him a robe, get him a ring, get him some shoes, kill the fatted calf. My son, which was dead, is alive again. He welcomed him back in. And I believe today with all my heart that if we'll return to the Father, no matter what we have done, he'll forgive us and he'll welcome us back in with open arms. He'll give you much more than what you asked for. God's word tells us here that the son came back hoping to be at least a servant of his father, but his father welcomed him back as a son. Now, there was more than just two in our story today. As we continue to read our scripture reference, if you continue to read up to verse 32, you'll find there that the older brother was involved now. He heard a lot of commotion in the house. There was music playing. He smelled the food cooking. And he said to the servants, what's going on? They said, your brother is back home. Your dad killed the fatted calf. Aren't you excited that your brother's back home? And we find here that the older brother was angry. He would not come in. He would not make merry with his brother. And so his father went out and said, what's wrong, son? He says, you never killed for me the fatted calf. You never allowed me to have a kid that I could have a feast with my friends. I've been faithful to you all the way through. And here comes my brother. And you do all kind of things for him and welcome him back. I don't think that's a very good deal. And I wonder today, Christians, when some of our friends drift away from God, when some others that we see involved in things that God is not pleased with, and when they turn around and when they head back to the church, when they repent of their sins and they ask God for forgiveness, are we willing to forgive them? Are we willing to welcome them back in with open arms as Jesus does? See, I think there's a lot of things for all of us to see. We don't need to be restless where we are. We don't need to be reckless with what God has given us. We don't need to find ourselves in the hog pen. But if we do, we need to come to ourselves
and realize there's a God who still loves us. We need to return back to Him. Ask Him to forgive us, and He will welcome us back in. But not only that, we need to see that all along while we were gone, the Father was waiting for us to come back. He loves you today, no matter where you are in your life, whether you're in tune with Him or whether you're not. I'm here to assure you today that He loves you. Now, some of those pious, righteous Christians who are in the church may not welcome you back. They may not show you the love of God, but that's on them. And if you're one of those righteous, pious Christians, you need to look at what God tells us to do. As He says, to love the Lord with all of our heart, our soul, and our mind, and love one another as Christ has loved us. There's a story of two brothers who lived by each other, and they got into a great battle. They weren't speaking to each other any longer, and one day, one brother had a bulldozer come in and cut a big gully between his house and his brother's house and diverted a stream there, so at least they'd have a separation between them. And one day a carpenter came to the other brother's house. He was looking for work, and he said to the other brother, "I would like to have some work if you have something I can do." The brother said, "There's a big pile of wood over there. You see what my brother has done? He cut that creek right down between us so it would separate us from each other. Well, I'll do even one better. I'll build a big fence. I want you to build an 8-foot-high fence so I don't even have to look across that creek to see him." The carpenter said, "Well, where's the tools? Where's the nails? I'll get started." He showed him the nails and the tools, and he said, "I'm going off to town. I'll be gone all day long. I hope that fence is quite a ways up when I get back home so I don't have to look at my brother or his house." Well, when he got back home, he found something different. The carpenter, instead of building a large fence, had built a beautiful bridge across a stream with beautiful railings. And as the carpenter and the brother walked over toward that bridge, his brother from across the creek came across the bridge and said, "I can't believe you've done this. I can't believe that after I dug a creek between us, after I tried to separate us even more, that you built a bridge across here to me." Oh, and how their lives were put back together because what the carpenter had done. The brother said to the carpenter, "I have some other jobs I'd sure like you to start on tomorrow. Can you work for me for a while longer?" The carpenter said, "No, I have to be going tonight. I've got a lot of bridges to build." I wonder today, are we building bridges or are we building fences? Sometimes things don't sit too well with us. But we need to share the love of God with everyone we come in contact with. There's a lot of restlessness going on in our society today. There may be some friends or some neighbors or some relatives that you know that aren't happy in their life. They just wish they could do something different. I believe we ought to be in content with whatever God has given to us. For He says, "In everything give thanks, for this is the will of God in Christ Jesus concerning you." It don't matter how much money we have or don't have. It don't matter what things we have or don't have. There are a lot of poor people who are a lot happier than a lot of rich people, because I believe there's a spot in each one of our lives that only God can fill. Money can't fill it. Material goods can't fill it. But I'll guarantee you one thing this morning. God can fill it. So let's not get reckless and find ourselves in ruin, but let's stay in tune with God and be where He would have us to be. If you are away from Him this morning, I surely want you to know that He'll welcome you back. He said, "If we'll confess our sin unto Him, He is faithful and just to cleanse us from all unrighteousness." So let's take a look at our life. Are we away from someone who we might be able to reconcile with? Are we willing to build a bridge and tear down the fence that might be between us? And the fence that's between us and God is our sin, and God will forgive it if we ask Him to. So I wonder today, is there a decision you need to make, as our son Mark shares in song?

God has spoken to your heart this morning, and you don't know if you die today, you spend eternity with God in heaven. You can't know. You can repeat after me, Heavenly Father, I realize that I've done some things that you're not pleased with. And I believe that Jesus Christ died on that cruel cross of Calvary for my sin. So as humbly as I know how, Lord, ask you to forgive me. Come into my heart. Take charge of my life. He meant that God's meant business with you. He says you're a new creature in Christ. Old things are passed away. All things have become new. Maybe you are a Christian, but you haven't been sharing the good news of Jesus Christ. And there might be someone that you need to share that with this week. If you have made a decision you'd like to share with me, or a prayer request, or a word of encouragement, you can give me a call at 724-734-1648, or send me a text at that same number, 724-734-1648. Or write to me, Pastor Phil Cooper, Shenango Valley Baptist Church, 40 South Oceanic Road, Hermes, Pennsylvania, 16148. We'll stop out to the church this morning, 9:45 for Sunday school, morning worship at 11. Wednesday night, prayer meeting and Bible study at 6, and our youth group meets as well. And if God has spoken to you about maybe sharing this program with someone else, you can pull it up on YouTube, The Gospel Light Program. Just those four words, The Gospel Light Program. Thank you for listening today, and may God richly bless you.

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0: Hey, welcome to The Road. The Road is a Christian variety show. I'm your host, Eric Bombeck. You're in for a treat today. My guest has been with me, but it's been a long time, maybe a decade. I've been doing this show for almost 15 years now. And Bill Weiss is with me here today, or was with me via phone just a few minutes ago. Bill is the author of 23 Minutes in Hell, and he's the founder of Soul Choice Ministries. A long time ago, probably 15 years ago now, Bill had a vision in the middle of the night where he left his body for 23 minutes and ended up in hell. And Bill was a Christian at the time, but God prevented him from remembering that so that he could experience the horrors of hell and tell people about it. And so that's what he's been doing ever since that time. So it's a very mature interview. I don't think if you have kids, young kids, maybe this is a little bit scary. So that's where we're at. I think it's an important message. A lot of times today in the church, we don't talk about hell. It's all just about the positive sides, but there's a downside. There's a negative side to life, and that is that if you die without Jesus, you don't make it to heaven. So listen in to my interview with Bill Weiss here on The Road. Bill Weiss, welcome back to the show.
1: Great to be with you. Thanks for having me.
0: Well, I have to tell you, Bill, you and I did, well, I don't know, it's been, what, a decade since we've done an interview together?
1: I think so.
0: And I don't know if you know this, it probably was the first time. We had maybe even the third time that we've talked, but, and I may have told you this the second time, but when I interviewed you the first time, your vision, that your account of 23 Minutes in Hell, when you talked about it, it was scary, and you're going to tell my listeners here in a minute about it, but you talked about the hopelessness of the situation, and it had a profound effect on me, Bill. I'll be honest with you. There have been so many times over the years doing this show, interviewing people, and with friends and with family and with just people in general, where I remember what you said, and I don't want anybody to go to hell. And it was a role. Yeah. And I've been a Christian all my life, but just your description was so profound to me that it just affected my heart so much.
1: Glad it did, in a sense, because that's the main thing that was a takeaway for me, was the Lord allowing me to feel that hopelessness. And that is by far the worst part of hell, knowing you'll never escape this place. You know, here in life, we always can imagine getting out of it somehow, or you can die to get out of the pain. But in hell, you understand you're not getting out. And that really did affect me, and I think it would anyone when they really grasp that point.
0: Well, tell people the experience that you had, okay, and then we'll go from there.
1: All right. First of all, this was not a near-death experience. This was an out-of-body experience that would be classified as a vision in the Bible. And just quickly, 2 Corinthians 12:2, when Paul was caught up into heaven in a vision, he said whether in the body or out of the body, he didn't know. Well, the Lord showed me that I left my body. So in a vision, you can travel, just like Paul and John traveled to heaven in their spirit bodies. And Ezekiel traveled from Babylon to Jerusalem. And the things experienced in a vision in your spirit body are just as real as they would be in your physical body. Job 7:14 says, "You scare me with dreams and terrify me through visions." So you can have a terrifying vision. I never had a vision before. We went to a prayer meeting. We attended every Sunday night. Nothing unusual about the night. I had never studied the topic of hell at that point. I was a Christian for 28 years. I've never gone to dark movies. I never drank. I've never taken drugs. And I never had a vision before. Came home, went to bed. I got up at 3 o'clock in the morning to get a glass of water. Suddenly, I was pulled out of my body, like being drawn up out of your body. I saw my body fall to the floor. I started tumbling down this long tunnel. It was getting hotter and hotter and darker and darker. And I landed on an actual stone floor in a prison cell in hell. Rough-hewn stone walls, bars, filthy, stinking, dirty, but like a dungeon. Isaiah 24:22 mentions this, Proverbs 7:27, Job 17:16 talks about the bars of the pit. Many scriptures I could give you about what I saw. And real quickly, that's what's important for people to believe. They don't have to believe my experience.

talks about the bars of the pit, many scriptures I could give you about what I saw. And real quickly, that's what's important for people to believe. They don't have to believe my experience. I'm just here as a signpost to point them to the scriptures and by those be persuaded and avoid this horrible place. But we don't have time for me to go over all the scriptures of everything I saw. But anyway, I was in this prison cell. It was beyond the ability to sustain life. It was so hot. I don't know what the temperature was, but unbearable. And there were demons in this cell, reptilish in appearance, bumps and scales all over the one's body. They were blaspheming and cursing God, they had extreme hatred for God. The one picked me up, threw me into the wall of this prison cell. Demons have great strength, you have none. Isaiah 14, 9 and 10, Psalms 88, 4, other verses that talk about no strength in hell. And the one demon picked me up and dug its claws in my chest, tore the flesh open. I could not believe this was happening. Now, I have to explain one thing. I felt some of the pain, but most of it was being blocked. The Lord explained on the way back that he blocked most of it, but he wanted me to feel some so I could relate to people that it's not metaphorical. It's not a state of the mind. It's real, literal pain you're going to feel in hell. I had a body, Matthew 10, 28, Luke 16, the rich man, Jesus talked about it. He had a body. He wanted a drop of water to cool his tongue. But there was something I noticed. There was no blood or water coming from the wounds, from the infliction of the demon's claws. But Leviticus 17, 11 says the life of the flesh is in the blood. Well, there's no life in hell, so there's no blood. And Zechariah 9, 11 says thy prisoner is out of the pit where there is no water. Not one drop of water in hell. These demons have no mercy over you. They have an extreme hatred for you. About this time it went dark. It was God's presence there to illuminate it. He withdrew his light. It resumed its normal state of pitch black darkness. I mean, you couldn't see the hand in front of your face. Lamentations 3:6 and Jude 13, many other scriptures about the darkness in hell. I was taken out of this prison cell. I was placed over next to this large raging pit of fire. And this is where I could first see people. There were thousands of people inside this huge pit about a mile across with literal fire burning. Psalms 11:6, Psalms 140 verse 10, Matthew 13:49 talk about the fires of hell. But it was so horrible to see people inside this pit burning and screaming. The screams were so loud. It was deafening. You want to escape that, but you can't. There are demons shoving people back into this pit. I had my memory. I thought about my wife up on the earth. I knew I would never get to her again. Job 7:9 says, he that goes down to Sheol shall come up no more. You have that understanding. You want to talk to a person, but you're kept isolated. You're by yourself. You have no conversation ever again. You have no purpose. It's just a complete useless wasting away. The stench in hell, the most foul, putrid, disgusting odors. Remember, Jesus rebuked the foul spirits. Demons have a foul, decaying odor to them, but also the smell of burning sulfur. And if you go to Hawaii to the volcano, they have signs posted where you cannot go past a certain point because the toxicity coming up from the volcano, it's called sulfur dioxide. It's toxic. It will kill you if you breathe it. Well, sulfur is just another word for brimstone, and the word brimstone is mentioned 14 times in the Bible. So you're breathing in this foul, putrid, disgusting air that you don't want to breathe. And you're physically exhausted. You have no physical strength in your body. Revelation 14, 10 and 11 says, and they shall be tormented with fire and brimstone in the presence of the Lamb, the presence of the holy angels, and the smoke of their torment ascends up forever and ever, and they have no rest day nor night. Now that primarily means no rest from the torment, but no rest of any kind, because Isaiah 57, 20 says the wicked are like the troubled sea that cannot rest. You know, the sea is always moving. But again, rest is a blessing from God. Psalms 127, 2 said, the Lord gives his beloved sleep. Well, you're not his beloved, so you don't derive the benefit of sleep. There's maggots. I saw maggots crawling all over everything and everybody. I have to explain, I can only see a little bit through the flames and along the edges. It's so dark, it consumes the light. But I could see a little bit. Isaiah 14, 11 talks about where the maggot will be spread under thee and the worm will cover thee. Some of the demons were 2 and 3 feet tall, some were 12 and 13 feet tall, twisted, deformed, and grotesque. And they all have an extreme hatred for mankind. Anyway, these are just some of the things. But quickly, the part, again, that I want to emphasize is I understood I'll never escape this place. You know, Isaiah 38, 18 says, those who go down to the pit cannot hope for thy truth.
And we know Jesus said, I am the way, the truth,

0: and a life. They have no hope for him because it's too late. And that was the worst part of hell, understanding you'll never escape. And I can go on with all the horrible things I saw, but
1: yeah.
0: I'm just trying to make the point to people that it's far worse than your mind can conceive. I understood I was down deep in the earth. I descended to get there. I ascended when I left. But more importantly, there's 49 scriptures that point out where the current hell is. I'll just give you two, Ezekiel 26:20, Numbers 16:32 and 33. I understood there were different levels of torment and degrees of punishment. But remember, Jesus said in Matthew 23:14, you shall receive the greater damnation. Well, that infers a lesser. Or Matthew 10:15, it shall be more tolerable for Sodom and Gomorrah in the day of judgment than for that city. Well, that infers a less tolerable. Or Hebrews 10:28, of how much worse of a punishment. But my point is, there is no tolerable, comfortable level in hell. Any level is far worse than a person can even imagine.
1: Bill, when you left, did you go back up out in the air, or were you just immediately back in your body?
0: No, I went back up this tunnel. We were traveling up this tunnel. It was the Lord lifting me up this tunnel, and this pitch black darkness, and suddenly this bright light appeared. I knew immediately who it was. I didn't see his face. I just saw the outline of a man standing in a bright, pure, holy light, like no light I'd ever seen. And I just called out his name. I said, Jesus. He said two words. He said, I am. Mm-hmm. When he said, I am, I went out. I was at his feet. After a time, he touched me. I came to. And I didn't want to ask him any questions. I just want to thank him that he went to the cross for me so I wouldn't have to go to that place. And but I had thoughts came to my mind, and he wouldn't answer my thoughts. You know, Psalms 139:2 says he answers our thoughts afar off. I had eight different thoughts, but just to share a couple, I thought, Lord, why'd you send me to this horrible place? He said, because many people do not believe hell is real. He said, even some of my own people do not believe hell exists. And that statement surprised me, but we have found out since many Christians believe in annihilationism, which is a teaching that says you simply cease to exist if you deny Jesus.
1: Let me interrupt you, Bill. Kirk Cameron, this was in the news recently.
0: Kirk
1: Cameron got in some hot water by suggesting that possibly that people were not in an eternal state, but actually might cease to exist in hell. And you're saying that's not biblical.
0: No. Matthew 25:46, Jesus said, these shall go into everlasting life, and these shall go into everlasting punishment. The word everlasting is the word aionios. So just as heaven is everlasting, so is hell everlasting. Matthew 25:41, Jesus said, depart from me, you cursed, into everlasting fire prepared for the devil and his angels. And he said people are going to the same place as the devil, everlasting fire. Then he defined everlasting for us in Revelation 20:10 when it says the devil was cast into the lake of fire and will be tormented day and night forever and ever. So he just defined everlasting as day and night forever and ever. And Revelation 14:10-11, like I quoted already, you know, they'll be tormented with fire and brimstone in the presence of the Lamb, the presence of the holy angels, and the smoke of their torment ascends up forever and ever, and they have no rest day nor night. Well, they have to exist to have no rest day nor night. And many other scriptures I could give you. Psalm 49:19 says they shall never see light. Well, that presupposes their existence. Job 15:30, they shall not depart out of darkness. Well, to not depart out of, you're held captive, you can't get out. Luke 16, the rich man Jesus talked about, he said there's a gulf between us, a great gulf fixed, and those which would pass from us to you can't, and you can't pass to us. So he just told us the rich man cannot get out of hell. Many other verses I could keep going, but we only got so much time, I know.
1: Sure. If you just happen to be tuning in, I'm here with Bill Weiss. He is the author of 23 Minutes in Hell. That's what he's talking about now. And then he's also the founder of Soul Choice Ministries. This is a weird question, but I have to ask it. The people that were in the pit, were they all adults? And I'm sure you understand where I'm going with that.
0: Yes. Yes, I could see the skeleton form. They were just like skeletons, but they were adult-sized skeletons. And I could see that. Also, the screams were the screams of adults. You know, you can tell the difference in a child screaming.
1: Yeah.
0: My
1: very question upset some people out there, but there is some theology that that would lend itself to that idea. I just wanted to clarify that.
0: Well, Jesus said, suffer the little children to come unto me, for such is the kingdom of heaven. So he just told us that children go to heaven. And he says, unless you accept heaven like a little child, you'll not enter. So I believe there's enough scripture that Jesus gave us that show the children below the age of accountability, they all go to heaven.
1: What was there a sense that you were possibly someplace else, or were you pretty sure that you were in the bowels of the planet?
0: Positively, I knew I was down deep in the earth. And when you're in hell, there's no place like it. So you know this is hell. There's nothing that can compare to the horror of hell. The, like I said, the heat, the stench, the rotting, the screams, and the hopelessness, and the fear. The fear that you experience is so far beyond anything, and I know something about fear. I was attacked by a tiger shark at 17 years old when I used to surf off the coast of Florida. And the fear I experienced, the shark came and grabbed my leg, pulled me down under the water, 10-foot tiger shark. So you can imagine the fear that I felt at that moment. Well, that fear paled in comparison to what you feel in hell.
1: There are a lot of people who had, and I know that you mentioned this so that you could differentiate it, but a lot of people, and I've been listening to a doctor who was formerly an atheist recently talk about a book that he wrote recently about near-death experiences. Have you had people over the years that you've been doing this now come and corroborate your story that went to hell, that actually died?
0: Oh, yes. I've met quite a few who have died, and also people that have had a vision of hell. But also those, like I said, that had a near-death experience or actual clinical death.
1: Right.
0: And they all say the same thing. Each one says the same thing, that they saw demons, they heard the screams, the stench, the burning, the fire. Pretty much everybody saw similar things, some more than others. You know. And I had my neighbor who was a tough Marine, atheist.
1: Yeah.
0: And he was a tough as nails, and he got some kind of disease. He was in the hospital dying. My wife and I went to see him, and he was, like, shriveled up now from whatever the disease was. He weighed, like, 70 pounds. And he says, Bill, you know me. I've never been afraid of anything. He said, but last night I was slipping out of my body, dying. The doctors resuscitated me. But I was going down this long, dark tunnel, and it was getting hotter and hotter. He said, I was terrified. Terrified. I knew if I ever slipped all the way out of my body, I'd never get back. And he said, I don't want to go there. I was heading for hell. I said, yeah, you were. And anyway, I ended up sharing with him the way of salvation, how to stay out of hell. But this was a tough guy that was an atheist his whole life. Now he was 75 years old. And he knew he was headed for hell.
1: Bill, it strikes me that maybe now is the time, after we scared some people, that you should tell them, my listeners, how to get to heaven also right now.
0: Yes. You know, Jesus died for each one of us. None of us are good. We can't get to heaven by saying, well, I'm a pretty good person, because God's standard of good is a lot higher than ours. If we lie one time or steal one thing or have one lustful thought, there's even a scripture in Proverbs 24:9 that says even the thought of foolishness is a sin. If we have one foolish thought, that would exclude us from heaven. So none of us can stand before a holy God and say, let me in. No, it's a free gift. He came and paid the price for us, died for our sins on the cross. So there's only two things you have to do to be saved. Luke 13:3, Jesus said, unless a man repent, you shall all likewise perish. Repent means to turn away from sin and agree to follow Jesus. It's not enough to mentally assent to it. You've got to say, you know what, I don't want to sin anymore. I want to follow Jesus. I don't want to be the life I've been living. I want to get right with God. And then Romans 10:9-10 says, if you confess with your mouth the Lord Jesus and believe in your heart that God's raised him from the dead, you shall be saved. So you have to confess him with your own mouth and believe him with your own heart that Jesus Christ is the Son of God and he died in your place so that you could go to heaven.
1: Thank you for that.
0: That's the directions to heaven.
1: Thank you so much for that. If you just happen to be tuning in, I'm here with Bill Weiss. He is the author of 23 Minutes in Hell and the founder of Soul Choice Ministries. So, Bill, what I think I know the answer to this question, but it seems to me from our conversation many years ago that you were an accountant or something like that before this. What happened in your life that changed then? You weren't in ministry at that point.
0: No, I was a real estate broker with my own company.
1: Okay, that's right.
0: Working for 35 years as a real estate broker, and they're very successful. I was making a lot of money. I didn't need this. I told my best friend about what happened with his vision. Well, it spread from there. So for the next 7 years, we traveled around the country wherever we were invited, and we paid our own way. We never took any money from anybody. Then the publisher came to me and asked me to write the book, So it was not something I wanted to self-promote, but I was happy to write the book because I could place in there all the scriptures that did to do with hell. There's over 150 of them. So when you read the scripture, you're convinced, hey, there really is a hell. And that's my purpose, is to share with people, to give them information so they can make an informed decision. There's really hell. God doesn't want you to go there, but because he loves people, he gives them a free will to choose, and he provided the way out. So if anybody's listening to me, please, you don't want to go to this horrible place. Repent and receive Jesus. He is the only way to stay out of hell.
1: It's a great message. It really is. But you, to go back to that for a minute, then you were, did you give up your real estate business then, right then, or did you keep it and just continue to travel on weekends? And then finally, are you in full-time ministry now?
0: We kept it for 7 years, and then after that, we got invited so many places all around the world that we had to decide to give up our careers, which was not easy to do because we made a lot of money.
1: Right.
0: And so we just left, and not knowing how we were going to survive, but God just told us to go. So we went. So for the last 20 years, we've been traveling full-time all around the world sharing this message, and we've seen thousands and thousands and thousands of people get saved.
1: Can you give me a wild story from the road, Bill?
0: Oh, a wild story?
1: Yeah, a good story from the somewhere in around the world.
0: Oh, gosh. Well, as far as people getting saved, there's been all kinds. I'm not even sure where I would go with that. Is that you're talking about that, not our experience?
1: Well, you guys are traveling the world. I just wanted to hear a story about around the world or speaking or anything unusual that happened or people getting saved or corroborating your story, anything like that.
0: Well, we've seen so many people that there were several that were going to commit suicide and got a hold of our book and didn't. We were at one church. This is real quick. I'll tell you the story. We were at a church out in the middle of, like, kind of nowhere up in the mountains. And we were speaking at 7 o'clock at night. And this guy's driving by at 7:05. So he decides, you know, somebody gave me this guy Bill Weiss's book a year ago, and I threw it in the trash. And so he decided maybe he's way out in the middle of here. What's he doing here? Maybe I'll stop and hear him. It was 5:07. I was speaking at 7. He came forward. He gave his heart to Jesus, and he goes, you don't understand. I was driving by the church to commit suicide.
1: Wow.
0: I was going to drive off the cliff, and I saw your name, and I remember it from a year ago. And he says, you talked about prison cells in hell. He goes, I know I'm going to go to prison because I just killed somebody. And he said, but it was an accident, but I know I'll still go to prison. But I'd rather go to prison for a temporary time rather than end up in hell. So I gave my heart to Jesus, and I'm going to turn myself into the authorities. He was only 20 years old. And so that was pretty amazing that he would go by at 5:07 and happen to read the sign.
1: Yeah.
0: You know, so there's been many of these kinds of stories. We got held up at gunpoint in South Africa. Two people came up to our car, pulled us off the road, smashed into our car, jumped out, pulled the trigger at our heads, two guys, and both guns didn't go off. And we drove down a cliff to get away from them.
1: Wow, that qualifies as a wild story. Go ahead.
0: Yeah, I mean, this is really true. Our driver was assigned to us was a stunt car driver, and they purposely wedged us off the road at the precipice of a cliff where you can't go.
1: Right.
0: Well, he thought, I think I can do this. These stunt drives before. And when their guns jammed, which was God stopping both of them with the chance of that, he took the chance and went down the cliff.
1: Wow.
0: And, I mean, we were bouncing and hitting
1: rocks. How far? Quarter mile, half a mile, 1,000 feet?
0: Oh, no, it was probably about 250 feet.
1: Okay.
0: It's pretty high, like a 25-story building or something.
1: Yeah, right.
0: And the car, I couldn't believe it held together. And it was all banged up and everything else, but we got away from them, and they couldn't believe we went down the cliff.
1: Yeah.
0: You know?
1: Yeah, so, what are the odds of you having a stunt driver, right? Nobody else would attempt that.
0: Right, nobody would have, and they knew it. But they do this in South Africa. It's kind of common where that was his seventh time, and he was already recovering from 3 bullet wounds.
1: Oh, my goodness.
0: From the year before, so it happens there quite a bit.
1: Unbelievable. I'm going to switch gears on you a little bit here. This is becoming a subject in the news over the last couple of years. There are a lot of people who believe in aliens or interdimensional beings. There are a lot more people who are claiming that they've been visited by them. L.A. Marzulli, who's been on this show, talks about it quite a bit. But he believes, and as do a lot of people believe, that these these beings that are appearing to people are actually demons. They're not aliens, and they're not interdimensional beings, although you could call an alien an interdimensional being. Any thoughts on any of that?
0: Yes. The people are seeing something, but they are seeing demons. That's what they're appearing. They're, you know, Ezekiel chapter 1 and chapter 10 talk about a cherub angel in the Bible, and it describes them as a wheel spinning within a wheel,
1: right,
0: and lights flashing up and down them. Well, that sounds like a saucer of some kind.
1: Mm-hmm.
0: And so that's what they're really seeing, and there's demons that are appearing in our atmosphere, and then they disappear. That's why they say they make right-hand turns at 16,000 miles mm-hmm. an hour. That's against our laws of physics and so forth. And so that's what they're seeing. They're not really seeing aliens of some kind. It's just demons. And but anyway, there's lots of professors and people, that, astronomers, that have studied this, and some of the most profound ones, they have said that they also believe they're demonic creatures.
1: Well,
0: because they can't explain it. It's not, yeah, they defied our laws of physics.
1: Well, a lot of the, in quotations, aliens are immediately stopped in their tracks by mentioning the name of Jesus, and that is a big red flag for the alien people. If there were true aliens, they would say, who's that? They immediately will leave a scene when that happens. So there is some indications there that there are spiritual beings. Bill, tell somebody go ahead.
0: No, I was just saying, you know, and there's a couple other reasons why I don't believe they're aliens. They're demonic, because it says in the Bible, it says God put man upon the earth. Man is only on the earth. He came only to the earth to save sinners. And it says also in the Bible, planets were created for signs and seasons and days and years. It doesn't say they were created for life on other planets. And it says that man is only on the earth. So whatever those beings were, they wouldn't be a man, and they would need a savior, and he only came to the earth to save. He only died once, it says. So it says seven times, or scripture says that Christ suffered only once. So anyway, I could keep going with scripture about that, but my point is they're not aliens. They're just fallen angels.
1: Tell people how, if they want to connect with you, Bill, how do they get your book? How do they connect with your ministry?
0: Our ministry is 23minutesinhell.org. or soulchoiceministries.org, S-O-U-L, soulchoiceministries.org. And we have lots of videos up. Everything's for free. You can watch, you know, and we have lots of teachings and podcasts explaining things. So we answer a lot of the questions that I'm not able to go into here. So if they write us, we'd be glad to write them back.
1: Well, that's great stuff. Is there anything that you haven't touched, that I haven't touched on, that you'd like to speak about this evening?
0: No, I just want to make sure people know that actually God has a book. Revelation 20:15 says, whoever was not found written in the book of life was cast into the lake of fire. He actually has a book, and he's going to look to see if our names are in his book. So I just encourage you to make sure your name's in his book. The only way that can happen is if you, like we said earlier, you repent and receive Jesus as your Lord and Savior, and then you won't have to go to this horrible place. You know, he didn't make it for man. He prepared hell for the devil and his angels. Never intended for man to go there. But again, he gave man a free will to choose. It's up to you where you spend your eternity.
1: Bill Weiss, thank you for being on the show.
0: Thank you so much for having me. It's an honor to be with you.
1: My thanks to Bill Weiss for being on the show. The book, once again, is 23 Minutes in Hell, and he is the founder of Soul Choice Ministries. The vision that he had, by the way, I don't know that we mentioned it, was in November of 98. And it's interesting to hear. I have never had anything prophetic or anything along those lines, although I did have a two-night vision one time in my life. I was in my bed, and it was a rather personal vision. It was kind of a healing thing that I had that was really very exceedingly detailed. But it unfolded for me almost like a television out in front of me. I was sitting in bed awake. I wasn't sleeping. It wasn't a dream. It unfolded right out in front of me. And so it was like I was watching a TV set that was 8 feet away. But it was weird because you're experiencing it, but you're watching it. But I'm sitting in bed, and I'm crying in the middle of it. And it happened. And this next night, it almost seemed surreal, like it didn't happen. And then there was a concluding part to the dream, to the vision, rather, the second night, which was only maybe 20 seconds. The first one, I don't know how long it was, but I'm going to guess just maybe 2 or 3 minutes, 4 minutes, the first one at the most. The second one was just much shorter than that. But that's my only experience that way. Well, listen, I'd like to talk to you more, but I am out of time. This has been The Road. I'm Eric Bombeck. You know what I always say? It's time for me to hit the road.

walk on.

0: 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Your host today, my name is David Gallner. I'm the founder and CEO of this nonprofit called Legacy Education Institute. Let me give you some contact information. We got something dynamite to share with you. I don't know how many people know who Ken Ham is. He's not here live, or he's not being recorded, but I did get it from YouTube. And as you know, Dolly Parton just passed away at age 80. So this message is very important because I talk about this every week. Now, only God knows a person's heart as they've humbled, repent, believe, receive, and become. But if you are a believer, you must be well grounded in the scriptures to know what it's saying. You know, if a person says one thing and does the opposite things, or tries to take the culture and fit it into what the Bible says, no, you start with the Bible. All scripture is given by the inspiration of God. It's profitable for doctrine, for reproof, correction, instruction, righteousness, that the man of God may be complete, thoroughly equipped to do every good work. And you hear me talk about a man's appointed once to die. Hebrews 9:27. Then comes a judgment. Either the great white throne judgment for people who have an humble, repent, believe, receive, will spend eternity in hell. Not because God wants them to. It's because they chose to. He wants all to come to repentance. Many people are called, but few are chosen. But God foreknows who's going to come to him. We're talking about forever and ever. You will not get to heaven because you're a good old gal, or good old boy, or an entertainer, or you're wealthy, or you're poor, you will not get there. We'll talk more about that in a little bit. You want to have the know-so, not the hope-so. Now, only God knows the heart. 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You could text me there, call me, 724-699-3789. If you call any of these numbers, you don't get a hold of us, just leave a message. We'll get back with you. But you have my personal cell number that I've had since they first came out. So Legacy Education 2, we'll talk more about where we're located. If you might want to stop by and get some of these resources. But I'm going to play this YouTube from Ken Ham. He's the founder of the Institution Creation Research. I met him in Youngstown Baptist Church probably 35 years ago, and I walked out with several bags of information. It was that good. That won't get you to heaven either, by the way. We'll talk about the secret of spending eternity in heaven. Let's hear what he has to say about Dolly Parton.
1: Parton has died at the age of 80. Now, she was certainly one of the most recognizable entertainers of our time, known not only for her music, but also for her generosity and philanthropy. And as Christians, when someone dies, we need to be careful. We don't know a person's heart. Only God knows the heart. And ultimately, God is the judge. So I'm not going to make a pronouncement concerning Dolly Parton's eternal state. But Dolly spoke very publicly about her beliefs. And I think there's an important lesson here concerning Christianity and the authority of God's word. You see, Dolly Parton certainly professed to be a Christian.
2: I mean, I grew up knowing Jesus loved me, and I knew that through God all things were possible. People say, well, I'm surprised that you really talk about, you know, your faith. I said, well, why not? That's who I am. That's what keeps me going.
1: She grew up in a Pentecostal family, and her grandfather was a preacher. Her whole life she talked openly about believing in God, praying, reading the Bible, and believing in heaven.
2: I'm no angel. I don't even pretend to be. I'm a sinner like everybody else. You know, God loves us either way. We just have to, you know, believe and hope. And so I don't shy away from it. That's my faith. That's what I believe.
1: She described herself as a person of faith and said after her husband Carl died that she truly believed she would see him again someday. Now, Dolly has described an experience as a young woman when she went into an old abandoned church and prayed, asking God to save her. She said that a peace came over her and that she felt she had truly found God. So Christianity was certainly a significant part of Dolly Parton's life. But there was also a very significant problem. Over the years, Dolly expressed beliefs that clearly contradicted the Bible she claimed to believe. For instance, she became an outspoken supporter of the LGBTQ movement and same-sex marriage. And when asked about same-sex marriage, she said,
2: "I have a lot of gay fans. I always believe that a person should be who they are. So I think I've always been accepted in the gay community because I accept them."
1: She also shared that she believed God was the judge, that he made people who they are and how they are, and that he loves everyone, and she doesn't judge or criticize people.
2: They know that I'm not judging them. I think people are who they are, and I'm not God. I'm not a judge. We're supposed to love each other exactly for who and what we are.
1: Now, here's where we have to understand something very important. We don't determine truth by what Dolly Parton believed. We also don't determine truth by what I believe or by what Answers in Genesis believes. God's word determines truth. And scripture tells us that God created humans, male and female, in Genesis chapter 1, and that God created marriage in Genesis 2 when he brought the woman to the man. And Jesus himself affirmed that history in Matthew 19 when he said, "He which made them at the beginning made them male and female." Jesus then quoted Genesis concerning a man leaving his father and mother and being joined to his wife. So marriage isn't something human beings invented. God invented marriage. And therefore, we don't have the authority to redefine what God created and defined. That's why Answers in Genesis teaches and defends, with love and respect, the truth that marriage is the union of one man and one woman, that sexual activity outside biblical marriage is sin, and that the gospel message is offered to all. We start with scripture, not our own ideas or the ideas of our culture. And this is where I think Dolly Parton's statements over the decades illustrate something happening throughout much of Christianity. People will say, "I am a Christian, I believe the Bible," but then when the Bible conflicts with what the culture teaches, they reinterpret scripture or ignore it to accommodate the culture. Dolly emphasized love and acceptance. Now, certainly Christians should love people. Jesus commanded us to love our neighbor. But who defines love? Well, the Bible says God is love. So he defines love, not us. And biblical love doesn't mean telling people that whatever they believe or whatever they do is right. Actually, the most loving thing we can do is tell people the truth that we're all sinners, that every one of us has rebelled against our Creator, and that we all need exactly the same thing. We need salvation through Jesus Christ. And there's another concern with some of Dolly's statements. Although she spoke about heaven and Christianity in at least one interview, she said she was open to ideas such as reincarnation.
2: You know, if there's such a thing as reincarnation, I kind of believe all that kind of stuff. I'm just open to things. I think it's not the end of me. I don't think it's the end of any of us.
1: Yeah.
2: I think we're recycled, and if nothing else, we just go back into that great flow of divine energy.
1: But that's not what scripture teaches. The book of Hebrews tells us it is appointed unto men once to die, but after this, the judgment. We don't die and return as someone or something else, and we aren't recycled back into some divine energy flow. The Bible is clear that we die once and then comes judgment. That's why the message of the saving gospel is so important. So when I think about Dolly Parton's life and the statements she made concerning Christianity, I think there's an important warning here for all of us. The issue isn't ultimately, do I call myself a Christian? The issue is, what is my ultimate authority? Do I start with God's word and judge the culture by scripture? Or do I start with the culture and then reinterpret God's word to accommodate what the culture teaches? At Answers in Genesis, we've emphasized for decades that God's word must be our starting point. It's the foundation from which we build our worldview. You know, Dolly Parton's death reminds every one of us that no matter how famous, wealthy, or successful we become, death comes for all of us, to everyone. And ultimately, the most important question isn't whether people remember our music, our accomplishments, or even the good things we've done, you know what the most important question is? Where will we spend eternity? And Scripture gives us the answer. The first man, Adam, rebelled against God. We sinned in Adam, and we continue to sin. And the penalty for sin is death. Each of us stands condemned as a sinner before a holy God. But God loved us so much, He sent His Son, Jesus Christ, to live a perfect life and then die on the cross in our place, taking the penalty for sin on Himself, and then He rose from the dead. Everyone who will repent and trust in Christ for salvation receives the free gift of eternal life. That's the message every person needs to hear. So as we remember the life of Dolly Parton, it's a reminder to us all to ask ourselves, where will I spend eternity? And the answer is found in God's Word.
0: The question is, folks, do you know where you'll spend eternity? We're talking about forever and ever and ever. You will not get to heaven because you're a good old gal or good old boy. So it's either the great white throne judgment for non-believers to spend eternity in hell, or the bema judgment or the judgment seat of Christ where you'll spend eternity in heaven. Your works will be tested by fire. So what say you? Do you know for sure where you will spend eternity, or do you have the hope so, not the know so? So we'll talk more about that on the next segment. 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
0: 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If you're heading south on Route 18, past Staples, the next traffic light, turn left. That's Innovation Way. It says Linden Point. We're the fourth building on the left, catty corner from Butler County Community College. 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You'll see several other websites. So let's talk a little bit about Dolly Parton. I'll give you some directions if you come from the other area, from Ohio. Again, like Ken Ham says, no one knows the heart. But a lot of people says, judge not. Take the plank out of your own eye. No, we're called to be judges. People misconstrue the that passage in Matthew. You can't take a text out of a context and create a pretext. You must examine every verse on the subject to come up with a valid conclusion regarding doctrine. What they're talking about is righteous judgment. Yes, take the plank out. Righteous judgment. Amos 5:15, we are to hate evil, love good. Isaiah chapter 5, verse 20 says, woe to say evil is good and good is evil. So now grant you, some of these interviews she had were many years ago, so maybe she wasn't that way at all now. I don't know any God's heart. But when someone's speaking out and they're trying to adapt the culture to the Bible. That's not biblical, and we are to nicely, lovingly, obviously, tell them that's not correct. They might not like that, but that's not love by turning your cheek, all right? No, you give them that. We don't do the convicting, the convincing, the converting, or the saving. The Holy Spirit does that. Our job is to share the good news. The Holy Spirit does what? The convicting, the convincing, the converting, the saving. Our job is to share the good news. So we have some resources. If you'd like to stop by, we have A Case for Christ by Lee Strobel. The condensed version, Biblical Answers About Heaven by Randy Elkhorn. From Evangelist Explosion, 2 question marks. First question mark is, when you die, where will you spend eternity? And if you say heaven, why should God let you in? 2 question mark. And then we have the $1 trillion bill and the $1 million bill. You say, what are those? Well, those are, they look like real bills, but it has the gospel message on the other side. So what I suggest doing, we have a lot more resources, get those, read them yourself. And then guess what? Pass them on to others. Pray for that person and say, would you do me a favor? I value your opinion. If you can't make it, we'll be glad to ship them to you. So if you're coming from West Middlesex, heading north past Tamashenar Golf Course and FedEx on the left, go to the next traffic light. It's Sheets on the right, Combines Restaurant on the left. Next traffic light, turn right, fourth building on the left. It's Legacy Educational Institute. If you're coming from, say, Youngstown, Belmont Avenue, take Route 80 into Pennsylvania, get off exit 4B, and then head north and past Hammerstein Golf Course and FedEx, like I mentioned earlier. If you're coming from, say, Trumbull County, Warren, we have people from actually Canton that listen to us. Just go on Route 82. You can Google it. 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Now, the secret of spending eternity in heaven is what? You will not get there because you're a good old gal or a good old boy. And we're going to talk about humility. The first step is there's no salvation without repentance. You hear me over and over. That's brokenness. That's a change of direction. You have to recognize you're a sinner. That's the first step, humility. And that's, I see, a pride issue. You know, you think you get another crack at it, you keep coming back to the, as a person, so you eventually get it right. Now, that's a pride issue. So the first step is James 4:10, humble yourself before the Lord. He'll lift you up. Those who humble themselves will be exalted. Those who exalt themselves will be humble. Humble, then repent. 2 Corinthians 7:10, godly sorrow. To recognize you're a sinner. You fell short the glory of God. Then accept Jesus Christ as the God, deity, hypostatic union, fully God, fully man. Believe, then receive, and then the Lordship becoming more like Christ. You still have old nature, you have new nature. So that's the secret of spending eternity in heaven. It's not really a secret. Whosoever calls upon the name of the Lord will be saved. The question is, do you have the hope so, or do you have the know so? Pride is a big issue. We all fall short. We have heard the pride of Moab. This is taken from Jeremiah 45 through 48. He's exceeding proud. His loftiness and his arrogancy and his pride and the haughtiness of his heart. I know his wrath, saith the Lord, but it shall not be so. His lie shall not so affect it. Therefore, I will howl for Moab. I will cry out for Moab. Mine heart shall mourn for the men of Kirharis. That's Jeremiah chapter 48, verses 29 through 31. Now, folks, for centuries, the nation of Moab, descendants of Lot, had existed in peace and prosperity. This extended a period of peace had lulled them into believing they could live however they wanted, without the fear of consequence for their ungodly lifestyle. That's the lordship I was mentioning earlier. So certain, where they are their superiority to their neighbors and kinsmen, that they were heard of rejoicing over the downfall. Yeah, they were rejoicing, the downfall of Israel, and mocking the trials of Judah. You know, I've heard the reproach of Moab and the rebellions of the children of Ammon, whereby they have reproached my people and magnified themselves against their border. That's Zechariah chapter 2, verse 8. Now, folks, to the Lord, all sin, remember, all is an abomination However, there are certain sins that are significant. The consequences are more dangerous to the sinner simply because they have what? No worldly guilt attached and can provide cover for a whole host of other sins. One of the most insidious of these sins, what is it? Pride. Pride becomes before the fall. Lay at the roots of Moab's downfall. Pride go before what? Destruction. And a haughty spirit before a fall. Proverbs chapter 16, verse 18. The great danger in the sin of pride is that it what? Blinds the partaker of what they are doing. So when people say, well, I hope to go to heaven, why? Well, I'm pretty good. No, you're not. The Bible says there's none righteous, no, not one. All sin falls short of glory of God. Compared to the righteous, holy God, you and I are filthy rags. So I always say we're scumbags. So humble, repent, believe, receive, and become. So either I cast down, says to thy brother, brother, let me pull out the mote that is in thy eye, which I mentioned earlier, when thou thyself beholdest, the King James Version, not the beam that is thine own eye, thou hypocrite, cast out your beam out of thy own eye, then shall thy see clearly pull out the mate that is thy brother's eye. Judge righteously. Jesus named pride among the sins that the most destructive to man. That's why I said the first step is humble before you repent. And he said that which cometh out of the man, that defileth of the man, for who within of the heart of men proceed evil thoughts, adulteries, fornications, murders, thefts, covetous, wickedness, deceit, an evil eye, blasphemy, pride, foolishness. All these evil things come from within and defile the man. That's taken from Mark chapter 7, verse 20 through 23. I know there is no good in them, or me, or you, but for a man to rejoice and to do good in his life, and also that every man should eat and drink and enjoy the good of all his labor is the gift of God. That's taken from Ecclesiastes chapter 3, verse 20, 12 and 13. There's nothing wrong, folks, with the sense of satisfaction that the Lord blesses us with for a good job well done. Here's the problem. It comes when we focus that feeling inward. There's that pride coming in, patting ourselves on the back, but we have accomplished. I can do nothing through God. He takes all the credit. And that comes from Colossians chapter 3, verse 23 and 24. As long as our satisfaction is radiant outward, offering worship and praise to the Lord, who enabled us to succeed through Him, not through us, then we able to keep the sin of self-pride at bay. Every gift and every perfect gift is from what? Above. And cometh down from the Father of lights, with whom no variable nation, neither shadow of turning. That's taken from James chapter 1, verse 17. The longer we follow our own path, the more lost we become. Only God can light our way. A lamp on the word lamp on my feet and light on my path. So my question to you, do you know Him? Or do you have to hope so? The most important decision you can make, like Ken Ham says, the question is, where are you going to spend eternity? And then once you've humble, repent, believe, receive, and come, get plugged in a Bible-based, Christ-centered, family-oriented church that preaches the word in season, 2 Timothy 4, in season, out of season. Start reading your Bible, prayer, fellowship, Bible study. You never ever arrive. Then help us fulfill the Great Commission, Matthew 8, 28, 19, and 20, Acts 1, 8. You got to die to self daily. Pick up that cross every day. You and I never arrive. So thanks for tuning in. We'll talk to you next week. Remember this is the day the Lord made. Rejoice and be glad in it.

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morning. Steve Meisner right there doing a nice job on a vocal polka entitled Somebody Else is Taking My Place to get this week's edition of the Polka Beat Show started right here on WPIC 790 AM. This is AJ Height. Thanks for tuning in. We hope you had a great week, and we know we have 2 great hours of polkas and waltzes and more for you coming up. Please remember, this is a pre-recorded show, so we cannot take phone calls for requests and dedications. 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Let's head to North Canton, Ohio. Let's stay in polka time. Here we go with the Matt Schaefer Orchestra.

From the North Canton, Ohio area, the Matt Schaefer Orchestra right there doing a Button Box Polka Medley. Let's head up to Cleveland, Ohio, and here we go with the Summer Rose from Stan Majak.

two in a row from Stan Majak right there from the Cleveland, Ohio area doing the Summer Rose and then a nice waltz entitled A Waltz for You. Let's stay in waltz time. We had Vern and Steve Meisner together earlier. Here's Vern from the dance album doing The Mountain Flower.

Bern Meisner right there doing a nice job on the Mountain Flower Waltz. Coming up on Labor Day, there will be a Labor Day picnic on Monday, September the 7th out at the SMPJ Farm in Kirtland, Ohio. The gates will open at noon. Kitchen and bar will open at 1 o'clock. Music will be provided by the Solkar Stenger Polka Flashback Band. Once again, that's Labor Day on Monday, September the 7th out at the SMPJ Farm. Once again, we're going to stay in waltz time. This time, we're going to feature Fred Mollicar and Frank Rote and friends. And here we go with the Doubtful Annie Waltz.

Fred Malachar, Frank Rote, and friends doing the Doubtful Annie Waltz. How about an Alex Meixner double play? You know this one's going to get fired up. And here we go with the Lots of Shots Polka.

0: And Alex Meixner double play. He did lots of shots. Polka, and then Vatuvix Diner Polka. The NCP Slovenian Polka Boosters will have a dance on Sunday, August the 30th at the Wildwoods Bar and Grill in St. Mary's, Pennsylvania. Music will start at 2 o'clock, and it will be provided by the Polka Classics. Once again, August 30th, the Polka Classics for the NCP Slovenian Polka Boosters dance at Wildwoods Bar and Grill in St. Mary's, Pennsylvania. It's time for our first hour Polka Beat Show. Triple play. Let's get it started with the Frank Morovsik Band live on the Molly B Polka Party doing the Howard's Polka.
1: We're here at the Sawmill Creek Resort in beautiful Huron, Ohio. On stage, we have an award-winning band. Yes, Musician of the Year, recently named Band of the Year. It's none other than Frank Morovsik, the band from Cleveland.

waltzes over the years, and one of them was called Vienna Blood, and a guy by the name of Johnny Vadden, a lot of Cleveland, took it and made it into a polka, and it's called the Slap Happy Polka. One, two, Vienna.

0: guys on called the Slap Happy Polka. Thank you so much, folks.
1: As Molly B said, Slap Happy Polka. Before that, we had Jimmy Monson doing Oh, How I Miss You Tonight. And we got the triple play started with the Frank Morovsik Band live on the Molly B Polka Party. And a little bit of an introduction from Molly there as they did Howard's Polka. If you would like a free copy of Dick Taddy and the DTOs, a musical thank you from the Dick Taddy Orchestra, 26 selections in all, just send $7 to cover postage, handling, and packaging. Make checks and money orders payable to Richard Taddy, 2351 Myers Lane, Irwin, Pennsylvania, 15642, and a copy or multiple copies will be sent out immediately. Thank you from Dick Taddy and the DTO. And take my word for it, you want to get this last recording in your polka music collection. So here we go, live from the National Button Accordion Festival in 2013.

Al Meixner's All-Stars at the National Button Accordion Festival, May 26, 2013, doing a polka medley of Tomaszek's polka, the Slovenian Gold Polka, and the Pecan Tree Bar Big Bang Polka. Once again, that was Frank Vittiger on button box, Patsy Genovic on banjo, Al Meixner button box, Keith Schwartz on the drums, Logan Watson on bass, and Dick Taddy on the tenor saxophone. We appreciate that CD that we got from Joe Godina. And that recording of the actual music was done by Julie Tabai also. So pretty good quality right there. We hope you enjoyed that polka medley. Let's feature some music by Al Morouse. Al passed away about 6 weeks or maybe 2 months ago. So we're going to feature a couple tunes here by Al. And the first one is The Dance from Gorensko.

Al Morales right there, the first one in an Al Morales double play. He did a nice one entitled The Dance from Gorensko. Here we go with Princey Polka.

All right, a little bit of another tune here by Al Morales to finish the first hour of the Polka Beat Show here on WPIC 790 AM. Don't go anywhere. We're going to be back real soon with another great hour of polka music here on the Polka Beat Show.

Steve Meisner from the LP Songs of Love doing the title cut right there to start the second hour of the Polka Beat Show here on WPIC 790 AM. Thanks for coming back and joining the show here for this second hour. And when we finished the first hour, I said some great polkas coming up. We have some great waltzes too, and actually a couple of pop tunes done by a very talented polka musician and overall very talented musician that we're going to have for you here real soon. But let's go back to the Steve Meisner Orchestra from the Songs of Love LP, and here we go with the Lake City Polka.

Steve Meisner right there, instrumental polka time, entitled The Lake City Polka, the 22nd Slovenian Sausage Festival, sponsored by the National Cleveland Style Polka Hall of Fame, will take place on Saturday, September the 12th at the SMPJ Farm on Heath Road in Kirtland, Ohio. Polka music nonstop starting at noon. You can vote for the best sausage, enjoy down-home cooking, and jam with the legends. $12 advance tickets are available through the Polka Hall of Fame. $15 at the gate. 18 and under are free. And if you want to go to the Polka Hall of Fame to get those advance tickets, they are open Wednesdays and Saturdays, 9 a.m. to 2 p.m. As we said, a little bit different style for some tunes in this second hour of the Polka Beat as well. We're going to head to an LP entitled All By Myself, and this is done by Joey Miskulin. And Joey obviously is playing all of the instruments on this, and he's going to do For the Good Times.

Joey Miskelin from the LP, all by myself, doing For the Good Times. Let's do a Spike McKaylee double play and get it started with Mary Lou.

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And we're going to do one now by the name of Slovenian Mountain.

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He did a nice polka instrumental entitled Slovenian Memories. It's waltz time with Frankie Mullick. Until we meet again.

0: Waltz time right there. Nice job by the Frankie Mullick Orchestra, Until We Meet Again. The Perch, Peach, Pierogi, and Polka Festival will be taking place Labor Day weekend at the Port Clinton Knights of Columbus in Port Clinton, Ohio. The music schedule that has been given to us starting on Friday at 5 o'clock will be the Sulcar Stanger Polka Flashbacks Band. On Saturday, starting at noon, Patty C. and the guys, the Sulcar Gola Band, and Mike Wojtyla. And then on Sunday, starting at noon, the Good Times Orchestra and the Rob DeBlander Band. Once again, that's Labor Day weekend, September 5th, 6th, and 7th at the Port Clinton Knights of Columbus in Port Clinton, Ohio, the Perch, Peach, Pierogi, and Polka Festival. Another LP by Joey Miskulin. This one, he's on the organ, live at Otino's, doing a medley.
1: Here's a song right now recorded by Frankie Valli in the Four Seasons. The biggest hit in a long, long time, and it goes like this.

0: Thank you very, very much. That's the time I feel like making love to you. Along with Frankie Valli's big, big hit, My Eyes Adored You.
1: All right, live at Otino's. Joey just told us what the name of the two tunes were in that medley. We hope you enjoyed them. Very talented musician. Obviously, he's done a lot in the polka field, but in many, many different genres of music, and obviously was in the Cal Polka King for a reason, and is still performing with polka bands and also with the Riders in the Sky. We featured Fred Malachar in the first hour of the Polka Beat Show. Now we're going to go with Joe Malachar for a double play, and the first one is the Rifleman Polka.

Two in a row by Joe Malachar and the Malachar Brothers Orchestra. They did the Rifleman Polka and also the Melancholy Heart Waltz, a Lojze Slat composition. Let's head to Slovenia. Here we go with a group by the name of Nava Anke, and the tune is entitled Miss.

From Slovenia, the name of the group is Nava Anke, and the name of the tune was Miss. It's time for our second hour triple play. We're going to get it started with Joey Miskulin along with Lou Trebar. We heard Joey doing some other tunes earlier. Now it's time to get him back to the Slovenian Cleveland style and a beautiful waltz along with Lou Trebar and the Mystery Band entitled The European Nights.

In that triple play music, we got started in waltz time with the Mystery Band doing the European Nights, and then from the Canton, Ohio area, the Tony Malini Orchestra from a Mother's Day dance in 1991 at the German American Club. They did the Austrian Wedding Dance, and then the Steve Meisner Legacy Band doing My Maria. The Illinois Polka Fest is coming up in February 5th, 6th, and 7th of 2027, but it's not too early to get your reservation, so join Brian Potosky in the Youngstown Cleveland bus, and you can travel to the Illinois Polka Fest aboard a luxury motor coach departing from Youngstown and Cleveland in partnership with the Zolkas and the Eddie Rodick Orchestra. Enjoy a weekend of great polka music, fun, and homemade food served in the Potosky Party Room. A $100 deposit is required to reserve your spot on the bus, and the package includes admission to the entire three-day festival, transportation to and from the festival in a luxury motor coach, a two-night stay at the Hyatt Regency in Schaumburg, Illinois, food and drinks throughout the weekend, and access to the Potosky Party Room. Pickup points will be in Austintown, Ohio, Painesville, Ohio, and Eastlake, Ohio. They will have two stops. Once again, a $100 deposit is required, and the price based on double occupancy is $425. If you would like to contact Brian, give him a call, 412-979-1816.

with the Tony Mellini Orchestra live in the background doing a polka medley. We're going to finish up this week's Polka Beat show here on WPIC 790 AM. Don't go anywhere. The Italian show is up next. They have a fantastic show coming up for you on this Sunday. And then after that, some more great programming on 790 AM the rest of the afternoon and evening. This is AJ Heitz saying thanks for listening to the Polka Beat Show. We'll be back with you next Sunday at 9 AM with a brand new edition for you. Enjoy Tony Mellini. And thanks for listening.

0: the Tolo and the Cafaro Company and the Eastwood Mall. Butchie, how you doing, buddy?
1: Doing good, Joe. And I, you're Italian. I'm sorry I laughed at you.
0: I can't pronounce your name.
1: No, not that. But the whole thing you're doing is pretty good.
0: Oh, thank
1: you. But you sound like you're struggling a little bit.
0: No, with your name I am. The rest of it I got.
1: No, Tarnegole.
0: No.
1: Tar.
0: No Tarnegole. Okay, I apologize for
1: That's
0: that.
1: That's okay, Joey. I love you. Hey, we got some things. I'm going to give them out here after the next song or two. And I got to make a phone call to find out who the guy asked me to do.
0: Well, we have a birthday today, don't we?
1: Yeah.
0: At the M&M Beer.
1: Mm-hmm. Yeah, we're going to have it. You'll hear about it in a little bit.
0: Okay.
1: A few minutes. And anyhow, another thing I wanted to ask you is I've been talking about this gentleman for a long time here, Mr. Landino, doing all the work in Sharon Run, just doing a lot of beautiful stuff. And got to be I want to meet the guy. I've never talked to him or met him. He's got to be a fantastic guy, though, Joe. The money and stuff he's doing for the city. You know,
0: oh, good.
1: And everything he does is beautiful. So if anybody knows him, good. I'd like to know if I could get an introduction. I want to bring him on the show here. So,
0: okay.
1: If any of you people out there, anybody knows him, good, please give me a call at 724-981-7900. That's the phone number right here.
0: Yeah, so. And we also want you to call in. Our third hour, we do dedications.
1: Yeah.
0: And so now is the time to call. Not at 1:45.
1: Yeah.
0: Don't call in 1:45 saying, I want to hear this.
1: Call them anytime.
0: Yeah, call between the next 2 hours.
1: The number is, again, no, Joe, 724-981-7900. How about
0: that? Right. And call now. Call the next 2 hours. Yeah. Not the third hour at 1:45 when we're about to go off the air. But call now is the time to call. We'll put it down and we will.
1: Let me tell you what happens in that last hour. If you wait, everybody's jammed up.
0: That's what exactly.
1: I got people calling. They can't get in and they're mad at me.
0: Well, it's easy to get mad at you.
1: Oh, it is, yeah.
0: You bring it on yourself. Oh, yeah.
1: Drum roll, please.
0: So now next week we'll be on. And it will be Labor Day weekend. Mm-hmm. The next 2 weeks after that, the 13th and 20th, we will be off. And the 13th is the beginning of Spaghetti Club.
1: Spaghetti Club, that's right, yeah.
0: And then the next week, this Wolfpack defends
1: Wolfpack's coming in here.
0: It's two-time championship.
1: Now listen to me. How many is in the Wolfpack? Four.
0: Four. No. Yeah, there are four of them.
1: Try to get them all here, can't
0: you? Well, they're away to college now.
1: Oh.
0: So I'm going to try to get as many as I can in. The one is in West Virginia.
1: Yeah.
0: And I think the other one's going to Cincinnati. I'm not sure. And two of them I should
1: they're
0: be able to get in.
1: They're kind of local.
0: They're in college now. So
1: yeah.
0: We had them, the last time we had them, they're all in high school. They're in college now.
1: Oh, they're listen, that's a great group of kids there, boys.
0: They are. They're
1: great
0: a good
1: group
0: bunch.
1: Of boys. I wish I can't wait. I love
0: I do kids. Have. I do have a response from Lord one.
1: Willing.
0: From one. He will be here. So I'm waiting for the other two or three.
1: Oh.
0: And all of them, there's four of them, but three of them belong to the bocce team.
1: Yep.
0: One belongs to the other bocce team. So we will go.
1: Well, they're a little bit of arch enemies then, a little bit.
0: Just a tad. As a matter of fact, the first year we won, Will, who's on the other team, walked up to me and says, I want you to know the only reason you guys won it because we weren't there. So the next year... Last year we beat his team.
1: Yeah,
0: and I saw his uncle at a dinner a couple weeks ago, and he looked at me and says, "You know, we're waiting for you." I said, "Well, hey, we'll have a good time." I just hope that we play for the championship
1: right. Because
0: we got to win like 3-4 games.
1: Well,
0: you know?
1: Do you recall real quick? I'm going to go here. Do you recall that time we had the bocce thing down at the?
0: Yes. Yes.
1: You were there.
0: Yes.
1: And Frank DeJute was there.
0: Frank DeJute's team won, and you played on his team. I believe.
1: I played on his team. I believe, didn't I?
0: Yes.
1: Yeah. I love Frank DeJute, boy. He's a go-getter, boy, with that bocce thing.
0: I would like to do that again, but we had very, very little response. That was too bad. You know.
1: Yeah, but this guy, timing is all about. It's all about timing.
0: Yeah. And so anyway, hey, today, Butchie, we're going to focus on some opera singers.
1: Opera?
0: Yeah, I thought we'd get some deep voice.
1: I could name you the number one in the world.
0: In your opinion. But we had one here a couple weeks ago, and we're going to start off.
1: You know,
0: we're going to start off with him.
1: Yeah, sure. He's great. Oh.
0: Here he is, ladies and gentlemen, our guy Marco Fiorenti.

Benvenute, ladies and gentlemen. Festa Italiano. Buona Domenica, Augusto Ventotto. Mi chiamo Giuseppe De Napoli. Accanto Giuseppe Bucci, Nantra Nicolo. In director, the Joe Gadina Studio, WPIC La Cita Sharon, Hermitage, Pennsylvania. Thanks to our sponsors, M&M Beer, Bob and Terry, Terry

0: Okay, there you go. A little bit of Marco Fiorente. Hey, Butch, we got something coming up in memory of Joe Gadina.
1: What's that?
0: Saturday, October 10th, okay? Yeah. Doors open at 2 o'clock p.m. This is open to the public, by the way. There will be a jam session, 3 to 6 p.m., $5 admission with the 50-50 raffle. Where? The Slovenian Home at 1037 okay, Baldwin yeah. Avenue in Sharon, Pennsylvania. They are going to have food. F-O-O-D, not F-U-D.
2: Not food.
0: The Slovenian kielbasa and Slovenian burgers, good. Along with some halushki.
1: That's good. Good stuff.
0: I like all those.
1: I like everything.
0: I like all those.
1: I haven't met a food. I don't like poached food.
0: There'll be a cash bar with drink specials, and they're celebrating 100 years of Slovinsky Dom. Now, I asked Jeff Gadina. I have not heard back from him yet. What is Slovinsky Dom? So, Jeff, if you're listening, call here. And,
1: yeah, Jeff, give us a shot, man.
0: Slovinsky Dom, is that an individual? Is it a celebration? I don't know. If you want more information, you can call the Slovenian Home at 724-346-6065. That's 724-346-6065. The Slovenian Home, Saturday, October 10th, in memory of Joe Gadina, jam session 3 to 6 p.m. You know, and Butchie, I'm getting all this information, and I could just imagine Joe picking up that accordion. And, you know, when he was at the beginning of a little bit, he had been sick. And we were doing a taping in his basement. Right. And I said, that accordion was sitting there. And I said, Joe, do you practice every day? He goes, Joey, I hate to tell you, I haven't touched that thing in a year. Oh, yeah. And you kind of knew something was wrong, you know, because he loved it.
1: When I first met Joe, I was with Dion Delabovi down at the old shack down there. Mm-hmm. And Joe come down with us, and then, you know, blah, blah. And one thing led to another. And Joe finally and I got the show. And we're here, you know. Anyhow, Joe's a wonderful guy. He could forget a few things, don't we all?
0: Yeah.
1: But yeah.
0: I forget if I've ever forgotten something.
1: Huh? Oh, yeah, you have. You forgot to say good morning to me today.
0: I did say good morning to you.
1: Oh, okay, I forgot that.
0: Well, you want a kiss?
1: No.
0: Oh, jeez.
1: Hell no. I hope everybody heard that. Do I want a kiss?
0: So anyway, that's it. October 10th.
1: Yeah.
0: There'll be a cash bar with drink specials. I think I mentioned that. And it's a Slovenian Home. Jam session 3 to 6, $5 admission with the 50-50 raffle.
1: Yeah, okay.
0: Anything else?
1: And I got the number if you need it. When you call me, I'll tell you the number for the Slovenian Home. Very nice place.
0: It is.

0: Okay, Butchie. We've ended our first hour of opera singers. Marco Fiorente. We're going to have Morella take us out to the news.
1: You know what? I look at that clock and I...
0: Don't look at that clock. That's the wrong one.
1: It says 10 to 5.
0: Yep. Anyway, folks, get yourself something to eat or drink. No news is good news, so get yourself ready for our second hour of the Italian Festa d'Italiano. Yep. We're here at 790 WPIC AM, and we'll see you after the news. Yeah.

bigger than this. Way, twice, 10 times. Special thanks to Bob and Terry DiTola at M&M Beer. And don't forget the number there, 724-342-9666. M&M Beer.

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0: Nicola, Nicola, Nicola.
1: That was Joe Naples.
2: I heard you, but I'm not, you know, not even going to dignify that with us.
1: Butch, we have some guests here with us today.
2: Yes, you do. Want, you better introduce them.
1: They're we want
2: nice,
1: to welcome Sister,
2: nice guests, boy.
1: Sister Teresina Rosa from the Oblate Sisters on, over there on Warner Road, my neighbors.
2: This could be the best guest we ever had. See?
1: Oh, I think so. With Carol Gramada and her husband, Michael Gramada. Mm-hmm. Welcome. I want to thank you guys for coming in. And we're going to talk today about the Bella Setta.
2: Okay?
1: Bella Setta, beautiful evening. And the Oblate Sisters, you do this every year as a fundraiser. Sister Teresina, tell us more about Bella Setta, please.
3: Well, Bella Setta is one of the most beautiful events for us, and I think also for the people of the Youngstown area and the people around. And this is an event, a fundraiser event, that is sponsored by the auxiliary of the Oblate Sisters. They work very hard in preparing this event. And so we hope that a lot of people now that are hearing us can join us for that. And all the benefit that or profit that we will get from this event will not only benefit us here locally at Villa Maria Teresa, in Hobart, Ohio, but we will share this with also our fellow sisters who are working very hard in the mission area, especially in India, in Brazil, in Peru, and Africa. So we are very grateful to our auxiliaries that are sponsoring this, and also very grateful to the people that will participate and support us.
1: Okay, very good.
2: Beautiful.
1: Very good. Thank you. And Carol, what is on the menu?
4: On the menu, we have Italian foods, including chicken Milanese, beans and greens, the sister's homemade lasagna, a large assortment of wines, which is on each table, we put three bottles of wine.
2: Vino.
4: That is included in your dinner price.
1: Okay.
4: So you can have all the wine you want.
1: Okay.
4: How we start the evening off is the sisters march in to the Italian anthem.
1: Uh-huh.
4: And then we have our appetizers, desserts, the cookies. I mean, there's so many cookies, you couldn't eat them all.
1: You want to bet?
4: Yeah.
1: Good, Michael, get to the microphone, Mike. We have more.
2: Here.
1: Come on, get here. There's only a couple million people listening. We're worldwide, so you might as well get your voice out there.
5: I might as well get my 2 cents in.
1: That's right.
2: Yeah, absolutely.
5: Just a reminder, quickly, that the event is being held at Leo's in Warren. So those of you that have dined at Leo's know how outstanding his food is.
4: Yes.
1: Okay.
4: That's for sure.
1: Okay.
4: Yes. And we have dancing to Pino Morelli.
1: Mm-hmm.
4: And you will see the sisters on the dance floor doing the tarantella.
1: Okay. There you go.
4: Yeah.
1: All right. There
4: the
1: you
4: YMCA.
1: Go.
4: The YMCA. It is wonderful.
2: Yeah. Sure. Have a good time.
1: Very good. And Pino Morelli, he played at the Mount Carmel Festival this year. He's been there before. Frank DeJute
2: nice
1: and I.
2: Good guy.
1: Frank DeJute and I have brought him to town a couple times. And he does a nice show. And this, what time is, the times are what here, 6 to 11?
4: Yes.
1: And so those of you that go to Saturday Mass, you go to Mass, you go there, you could eat, drink,
4: absolutely,
1: dance, be merry,
4: yes,
1: and not have to worry about getting up the next day.
4: That's right. That's
1: okay?
4: Right. You just might need a ride home.
1: Yeah, well, that's, I got my wife with me.
4: There you go.
1: When I finish that third bottle of wine, she'll say, give me the keys. And we'll argue, make a scene, and then I'll give her the keys. I always like making a scene. At these events.
2: What's that?
1: I always like making a scene at these events.
2: You do.
1: Hey, Carol, by the way, now you and I share something with Sister Teresina, don't
4: yes
1: we?
4: Yes, we do.
1: And what is that?
4: We went to school at St. Anthony's, and she was our first grade teacher.
1: That's right. In the best 3 years of my life, sister.
2: You were a teacher, too, there. Oh, how nice.
1: Carol moved on, and I was there for a couple more years, but every year I couldn't wait to go back to first grade. Sister Tess.
2: You're right, I told her, you got those. You are.
3: I enjoyed teaching both of you, especially you, Joe. You were so good.
1: Oh, tunda grazie, sister. Hey. Did you hear that?
2: Yes.
1: Did you hear that?
2: But I'm going to tell you what I did in Sacred Heart. I was young. We were going to catechism class and then confirmation. Now, you know the sister would come up with that little stick, that ruler.
1: And she got me, and I didn't do nothing.
2: She would have hold your hands up. She hit me.
1: Well, you deserve it.
2: I started going like, she'd swing, I'd miss. She'd swing, I'd push, she'd miss. She wanted to come after me. But I loved her. She was nice, you know, the best.
1: Mm-hmm. Now, there are some prizes, if I got this right. Correct me if I'm wrong here, Carol. You could win a 7-course meal valued at $1,000, Osteria Acquapazzo. Modern Italian restaurant. Mm. And Acquapazzo dining experience for up to 8 people.
4: For up to 8 people. 7-course tasting menu. And any day of the week, only on Wednesday and Thursday.
1: Okay, now let me ask you something here. Dining experience for up to 8 people, $25 a ticket. Do they buy that separate or is that included in the...
4: No, you have to buy that separate.
1: Okay, it's limited to the first 60 people. So your chances are 1 in 60. Oh, it's not limited? That's a misprint?
4: No, it's not. That's a misprint.
1: Okay, so that's a misprint here. Yeah. So that is not... You don't have to whisper. You can tell me on the air.
4: Okay.
1: We'll be okay. Now, there's a grand prize raffle, right?
4: Oh, yes. $1,000 cash prize.
1: Okay.
4: $500 Gervasi gift card or dinner for 6 with the sisters at the convent. You get your pick. If they pull your number, you pick which prize you want.
1: When I was first starting out as a teacher... Sister Karina had me over at the convent there cutting grass and stuff. And the sisters would feed me when I was... Mm-hmm. Now, he wasn't there every night, right? Mm-hmm. 1-2 days a week. And boy, the food was molto delicioso. Yes. That's Sister Teresina. Yes. You guys put weight on me.
4: Yes, everything they make is...
2: Yeah, and
1: never oh, yes. Oh, yes.
2: Joe, it never left either.
1: Yeah, there you go. What's a Gervasi?
2: You know what radio guys...
1: What is Gervasi gift card?
4: Gervasi is... wine, establishment. It's in North Canton.
1: Okay, so Gervasi is the name of the place.
4: Yes, they have villas that you can stay in, 3 restaurants.
1: Huh.
4: It's amazing. Oh, you have to go there. It's when you drive through, it's like going, like you're stepping right into Italy.
1: Really?
2: Wow. Where's it at?
4: Amazing. In Canton.
2: Canton. Wow. Okay.
4: Yes.
2: We go that way once in a while. We're over there, my wife and I. Mm-hmm.
1: If you need any more information, tickets, how do they get tickets?
4: Tickets, they call Sister Shiny at 330-619-9189, or they can call Alexis Jones. And her phone number is 330-518-0321.
1: So Sister Shiny is 330-619-9189. For Butch's friends, that's 330-619-9189. If you choose to call Alexis for Butch's friends, it's 330-518-0321. Okay. There you go. Now, this is Saturday, September 26th, 6 to 11, Leo's Banquet Hall. That is located at 7042 East Market Street in Warren, Ohio. And tickets are how much there, Carol?
4: $80.
1: $80 a ticket.
4: Can you believe that?
1: And if for everything
4: you
1: get.
4: Can drink and... food and all the dessert and dinner, dancing.
1: Is there a cash bar, open bar? What is it?
4: Yes, there is a cash bar.
1: Okay, so you got to. Booze is so expensive anymore.
4: Also,
1: Butch and I know.
2: Yeah.
4: We have basket raffle.
2: Having a lot of fun today.
1: Okay.
4: Approximately last year we had 200 baskets donated. And the value of these baskets are not less than 75
2: piece. Wow.
4: They're beautiful baskets.
2: Sure.
4: Yes.
1: And you buy tickets for that.
4: Yes.
1: When you go in. So you could buy a $25 ticket for Acquapazzo. You buy a grand prize raffle
4: for $10.
1: Okay, so it's $25 for Acquapazzo, $10 for the grand prize. And how much for the baskets?
4: think another $10.
1: Okay. $10. And if it's not, hey, pay it.
4: Yeah.
1: We don't want to hear nothing. Okay, let's do some music. You guys want to hear some music?
4: Oh, absolutely.
1: Some more Joey Naples, La Danza from...

If you were trying to serenade a young lady and her coldness made her seem as stubborn as a mule, you might try to break down a reserve by serenading a mule, provided there happened to be one handy. Well, in the moving picture version of The Firefly, there was. And the donkey serenade sounded like this.

0: services.
1: Okay, there you go. The Donkey Serenade by Mario Lanza. Voce bellissimo, that's for sure, that guy. Okay, if you... We talked about Sister Shiny and Alexis Jones, if you guys wanted numbers. You could also call the Oblates, am I right, Carol?
0: Absolutely.
1: 330-759-9329. 330-759-9329. Sister Teresina, tell us a little bit about the Oblates, would you please?
2: Of course, yes. The Oblate Sisters were founded in Italy in 1894 by Blessed Maria Teresa Cassini, who was a very wonderful, wonderful person. And she, since she was a very, very young, her father was a staunch Catholic. And he was the one responsible for really training Teresa in the religion, in our faith. And from her father, she really learned love for the poor. And so when she grew up, then always she had in her mind something special. And on her first communion day, she pledged to God that she would, give herself completely to him. So when she was 18 years old, she was kneeling this one day in the church, and the Lord appeared to her and said, Teresa, give me holy priest, the priest that will console my heart. Please get a group of young people that will gather with you in prayer and offer themselves for the sanctification of priest. And so then, little by little, she didn't know how to go about. She didn't know what to do. And she had a spiritual director. And he guided her in a couple of congregation before she came. She founded her own congregation. She went to the first one, but as she was climbing the steps of that very street cloister monastery, she heard a voice, Teresa, you're coming here to learn, but not to stay. So she kind of got a little bit scared and turned around. And the sister that was following her says, what happened? She says, no, nothing, nothing. So after two years, she had to leave that convent because she got sick, because of sickness. And then again, her spiritual director led her to another congregation, was just the beginning. And she was there. She suffered a little tremont a lot there, terribly. And so then she also had to leave her. And there was one of her friends, Teresa Canestri, who left the convent before she did. She went home to her mother and said, you better go and get Teresa. She is not well there. She's not doing well. But lo and behold, the leader, got sick, died. So that the organization was dismantled. She went back to the world, the poor thing. And so at this time, she didn't go to live with her mother, but she got a little room and she got to live by herself. And then other girls saw her, walking the street, being so holy and so good, so they joined her. And that's the way we were born in 1894.
1: There you go. I figured you were.
2: Ferrata, Italy.
1: Everybody knew.
2: And then from Italy, the first people to leave Italy were the sisters that came to the States because the war damaged our mother house. We didn't have the means to rebuild the mother house. So the sisters came here. They wanted to their relatives to get money for them. But the relatives said, especially the brother of Sister Chiarina, who had started what we know now as Superior Beverage, or the beverage group. And he said, if you want the money, you come yourselves. So in 1946, two sisters came to the United States. And for 3 years, they went around getting the money to rebuild or reconstruct our mother house. And so then the Bishop of Youngstown saw our sisters, they were introduced to him, and he asked what they were doing, what was the purpose of their vocation. And so they explained what was the charism, to care for retired priests, to pray for priestly holiness, and even to pray for those that had fallen away from the church.
1: Okay.
2: And so in 1949, and the bishop said, give me the name of 10 sisters. I want your sister to be in my diocese, which the diocese had just been born in 1943. Mm-hmm. That's 1943. And so they said, but we can't because we have to call Rome. I said, no, just give me 10 names. I'll take care of the rest. And so they did. And in 1949, our sisters came to the United States on November the 4th, 1949. I could go on and say a lot more, but maybe I have said enough.
1: Well, you, sister, what I really like in the true Youngstown fashion, you just don't worry about it. You come here, we'll take care of it. Salute. That was it. That was it.
0: Yeah,
1: and then of course, you guys staffed not only St. Anthony's, but you staffed a school in McDonald, am I correct?
2: In McDonald, yes. And in Conneaut, Our Lady of Perpetual Help in McDonald. That's where our sister settled, in McDonald, in 1949.
1: Okay.
2: And then we loved that place, but the sisters needed a place to call home. That's how we got the villa. And we bought it from the Strauss.
1: The Strauss Estate. For those of you who remember Strauss's department store downtown.
2: Yes, the Strauss department store. And then, from there, we also were in Canada. We had so many sisters. There were 25 of us, so that we could open a convent. So we were in Canada, and we were in McDonald, we were in Conneaut, St. Anthony's, the villa, doing great things for God. We tried to do whatever we could to help not only ourselves, but to help the community where we lived.
1: How many do you have in your order now, sister?
2: Here in the States, there are 14 of us.
1: But what worldwide?
2: But worldwide, I think we are close to 150.
1: There you go. Yeah. There you go.
2: And the mother, our founder, did say that we will never be a huge group because of the interior and spiritual, mystical kind of vocation that we have and the work that the Lord asks us to do, pray for priests.
1: Okay.
2: And for their holiness so that their ministry will succeed. And so we're supposed to be like the Moses for the priest, without stretched arms, talking, said the Lord will, will be good to them and they will be good and holy.
1: Thank you. Hey, Butchie, why don't you say we play some Ave Maria in honor of the Oblates? Mario Lanza. Let's dedicate Ave Maria from Mario Lanza to the Oblates, wishing them the best of success in their Bella Sera
3: dinner.
1: Absolutely,
3: yeah.
1: And then we'll get back a little bit more.
3: And couldn't find nobody better to sing it.

0: Okay, there we go. That's Mario Lanza, one of my favorite students. I taught him to sing, and he's done well for himself.
1: You taught who to sing? I'm sorry.
0: Mario Lanza. Yeah. Anyway, Sister Teresina, we have a message for you.
2: Okay.
0: You know Frank Frateroli?
2: Yes, I do.
0: Well, Frank Frateroli wants me to give you a very, very big hello.
2: Oh.
0: He says, tell Sister, if Sister Teresina is there, tell her I said hello. I just love her and Sister Karen.
2: Yes, yes.
0: And then he destroys the whole message by saying, tell Butch I said hello.
1: See? See what I get, Sister?
2: Yeah.
0: So anyway, yeah. You know, Frank is taking a new regimen of treatments, and he's having a little issue with it, but our prayers are with him. He said he was warned about it. I love that. The doctors say, hey, you're going to take this. I'm going to tell you something. You know, I have a theory on this stuff. The doctor tells you you're going to feel a little bit. It pinches. He tells you it's going to pinch. It hurts. When he tells you it's going to hurt, you're going to the gates of heaven, right? Yeah. They're always like a notch below. This is going to pinch a little bit. Ooh, you know. When I got the shingles virus vaccine, right? So, you know, you have a little bit of reaction to this. A little bit. I wanted to kill myself. Anyhow, Sister, he wants us to play this song for you. He is an Elvis fan. And so this is from Frank Frateroli to Sister Teresina Rosa.

0: Okay, sister, that was from Frank Fratteroli to you. Okay. And Michael was sitting there, Butchie was saying, you know, that's all I can take of you two guys. This is it. I got to go. Mike Ramada, you remember
1: him?
0: Okay. Yeah. You met him about 40 minutes ago.
2: I'm the one in the zone over here.
0: Anyhow.
1: Give him my mic, right?
0: Let's review what we have here. Bella Sara.
3: Okay, Bella Sara dinner is a fundraiser for the Oblate Sisters. It's at Leo's Banquet Center in Warren. It's September 26th between 6 and 11. We have, the menu will be chicken Milanese, beans and greens, red and white pizza, and the sisters' homemade famous Italian lasagna. All the cookies you can eat. There are tremendous amount of cookies. We have a raffle, basket raffle, which we have approximately 200 basket raffles. Grand prize raffle, $1,000 cash prize, $500 Gervasi gift card, or dinner for six with the Oblate Sisters.
0: Those are all ors. You get $1,000 cash or a $500 Gervasi gift card or dinner with the Oblates, right?
3: Correct.
0: Okay, so it's not all three, folks. Don't be thinking you're going to be busy.
4: Joey, so. The best thing she said was Manessa, beans and greens.
3: I agree.
4: You don't like
3: it. Leo's makes the best.
0: I didn't say that.
4: You look, but you give me that dumb look all the time. Every time I see you, like it.
0: Well, because I'm a stoop.
4: Well, you are, but I didn't want to bring that up.
0: Well, see, you don't have to. It's Sunday. You have a nun here. You have people promoting something religious.
4: Don't worry, the beautiful nun understands
0: me. And we have to get ugly here.
4: I don't know.
0: So, and we have a seven-course meal.
3: Special raffle that was donated by Acquapazzo. It's a seven-course meal valued at $1,000.
0: Okay.
3: Wine and cocktails not included. Up to eight guests, and you can choose between Wednesday or Thursday.
0: All right.
3: The tickets are $25.
0: For the raffle.
3: For the raffle.
0: Okay. And, of course, there'll be wine at each table.
3: Three bottles of wine.
0: One white, one red, one rosé.
3: One white and two reds.
0: Okay, very good. Very good.
3: Yeah. And Cash bar.
0: Mm-hmm. And if we want any more information. Tickets. How many tickets are you selling?
3: We were selling up to 360.
0: Okay.
3: The tickets are going fast. So if I would suggest you get your tickets soon.
0: Okay.
3: If we do come up to the 360 mark, we can put you on a waiting list. But very rarely.
0: Does anybody cancel?
3: Yeah, does anybody cancel?
0: Okay, so Michael, I'm in. I gave you a check there.
5: You're in, Joe.
0: Okay,
5: I got it in the correct pocket.
0: Make sure you get
5: it
0: that.
5: It won't get lost.
0: Make sure you get those tickets to me before that check bounces. Please, because, you know, I'll be able to say, oh, geez, I don't know what happened. I'll get to you after the dinner. You know, I do that a lot, okay? Okay, so we got anything. If you want any more information, call the Oblate Sisters at 330-759-9329 or Sister
3: Shiny at 330-619-9189
0: or
3: Alexis Jones, 330-518-0321.
0: Okay, and just the Oblate Sisters homemade lasagna is, I would pay $80 for that.
3: Yes.
0: You know, and then of course we have live entertainment. Who will be the entertainer?
3: Yes, Pino Morelli.
0: Pino Morelli from Detroit.
3: He's phenomenal. He gets the sisters out on the dance floor doing the tarantella, YMCA. Dance floor is always filled.
0: Yeah,
3: everybody has so much fun.
0: That's funny. That's great. Yeah. Well, Sister Tedesina, anything you want to add?
6: The only thing that I want to add is this: that may God bless everyone.
0: You got 5 seconds.
6: And especially, you know, those that are very, you know, close to God and still need more help.
0: Tunde grazie, sister. Tunde grazie.
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1: Rocket Liftoff. I'm Roxanne Evans, Fox News. NASA launched its newest $4 billion space observatory from the Kennedy Space Center today. Fox's Madison Scarpino reports.
8: The Nancy Grace Roman Telescope is as big as a tour bus. It's as heavy as a T-Rex, according to NASA officials. It's kind of like a giant digital camera, and experts are saying it's the next big thing in space discovery. During its five-year mission, the Roman is set to work as a discovery machine, which could answer tons of questions we have about the mysteries of space. NASA officials say the telescope will help bring humanity closer to finding out some things like, what is the universe made of? How does it work? Are we alone? Former NASA astronaut Butch Wilmore tells Fox the Nancy Grace Roman is leaps and bounds beyond our current space capabilities, which he says are already substantial.
1: The launch comes after NASA canceled plans to save its Swift Space Telescope, which will burn up in the atmosphere later this year. Iranian officials are calling for Muslim countries to unite against their, quote, real enemy, as the U.S. continues to pressure Iran's economy. Fox's Trey Yingst in Tel Aviv, Israel.
9: Iran's supreme leader, Mujtaba Khamenei, released a rare statement calling on the Iranians to use less domestic production and reliance on the U.S. dollar. Now, his official X account posted, equally vital, is giving special attention to economic growth, boosting production, gradually phasing out the U.S. dollar from playing a pivotal role, and ultimately making resistance economy the central focus, all of which are among the goals of the service-oriented government. This comes as the U.S. naval blockade remains in full effect. U.S. Central Command says as of August 28th, CENTCOM forces have redirected 82 commercial vessels, disabled three, and boarded two to ensure compliance.
1: Last week, the Trump administration announced new sanctions against Iran and its partners. 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
1: The jury in the Lindsay Clancy trial break for the weekend. The trial over Clancy's killings of her three young children resumes next week.
22: Lindsay Clancy's lawyer, Kevin Reddington, was asked how confident he was that the jury would return a not guilty by reason of insanity verdict.
23: I don't know what a jury's going to do, so I'm not going to say, oh, yeah, I'm confident. No, I have no idea.
22: So according to Reddington, the jury's first question was to review two bags of prescription pill bottles and a knife that was allegedly used during Clancy's attempted suicide. Clancy's defense argues that she was in a state of psychosis and that auditory hallucinations told her to kill her children and herself. The prosecution argues that Clancy planned the killings because she wanted to kill herself and decided to kill her children out of love, thinking that it would spare them pain.
1: Fox's Nate Foy. New State Department information shows the vast majority of Americans missing after the Nepal floods remains unaccounted for. Here's Fox's Gurnal Scott.
24: State Department spokesman Tommy Pigott on ABC's This Week said the U.S. is in regular contact with officials in Nepal about how best to lend aid. For now, the fate of the Americans that remain missing is largely unknown.
25: We are currently unaware of any U.S. citizen deaths at this time. The highest priority, getting accurate information from the region. A hard region to reach at the best of times, made even more so by the devastation and the remoteness that we see.
24: Last week's flash flooding disaster has reportedly left hundreds dead in the region, with thousands more still missing. A resident of the area described the devastation, saying nothing is left. Gurnal Scott, Fox News.
1: The Little League World Series Championship today in Williamsport, Pennsylvania. Henderson, Nevada will face Curaçao after both teams won their respective championship games. The title game begins at 3 p.m. Eastern. I'm Roxanne Evans.
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0: percent of the entire sector's value. Now, which mall in this area do you think is in that top 100?
1: Oh, there's without a doubt, it's the mall in Boardman.
0: Well, I would tell you it's the mall in Niles.
1: Niles, I mean. Yeah.
0: You would doubt.
1: Don't forget, I'm from Sharon, Pennsylvania.
0: No, you said you would doubt it was the one from Boardman, and yeah, you're right. It's the one from the Eastwood Mall.
1: It's the biggest one of all.
0: It's not biggest. It's one of the top.
1: Yep.
0: It is the Eastwood Mall, established in 1969. It has remained locally owned, family operated, and community driven. Throughout the years, the mall has transformed into more than just a shopping center, as Eastwood is proud to welcome local schools, community groups, and nonprofit organizations to host events as a safe, reliable, and popular gathering spot. The Eastwood Mall is home to nearly 200 retailers, restaurants, hotels, entertainment venues, and professional businesses. The Eastwood Mall complex is the Mahoning and Shenango Valley's number one place to shop, dine, stay, and play. The Eastwood Mall is one of America's largest shopping complexes with 3.4 million square feet of space,
1: wow,
0: including a 1.4 million square foot enclosed mall.
1: How huge.
0: I'm telling you. Could you imagine maintaining all that?
1: We're not talking about millions.
0: Millions. The Eastwood Mall complex attracts over 15 million annual visitors and is the second most visited mall complex in Ohio. It's also in the top 25 most visited mall complexes in the country. Mm-hmm. Located in Niles, Ohio, and equidistant between Cleveland and Pittsburgh, this super regional mall features a balanced mix of national tenants and locally owned small businesses. So, hey, you know, you hear people say, there's nothing here, this, that. You've got one of the top malls in the country.
1: Chris, I can say one thing.
0: Right,
1: my wife and I have been there many times,
0: mm-hmm,
1: and I've never failed to get what I wanted, you know.
0: That's right. That's right.
1: Yeah, they got everything in that place. I mean, anything you want, you can find it.
0: You're right.
1: And if not, go to California and live.
0: Let's do some more Andrea Bocelli.
1: Got him.

0: Hey, Butch. How many enclosed shopping malls are there in the United States?
1: Oh, Joey, now you asked me a question.
0: How many do you think? Take a guess.
1: That's a tough one. I'm going to, how many malls?
0: How many enclosed shopping malls?
1: Little places, 900?
0: You got it, brother. Right on the money.
1: I know, yep. Joe.
0: There are roughly 900.
1: Yeah.
0: But only a small sliver are successful. The top 100 account for 50%.

0: Wow.
1: Butchie, it's time for us to sing. We have to Bon Calviano. Hey, Rebel Strollo, Linda Becerra, Patrick Kelly, Ilan Caruso, Maria Notareschi, Rachel Sebastiani, Marianne Cardero, Max Hanai, Gino Capone, Janice Janinen, Rosemary Zockel, Mark Hanai, and Beverly Pondillo.
2: We got a lot of
1: all Irish. Have birthdays this
2: got
1: week.
2: A lot of Irishmen in it.
1: Yeah. So you ready? Me.

0: beautiful.
1: Beautiful, Joe.
0: Beautiful. Jeez, oh, man. Hey, and remember in your prayers, those folks who have called in and are ill, homebound, or in nursing homes, Bill Duffy, Bobby Giampietro, Jake LaLama, Jenny Marinelli, John Mascardine, Lisa Marie Napoli, Bob Remedio, Maria Valley, Bobby Wallace, and Rose Wydick and Eleanor Zybert. They all have asked us to put their name out there for prayers and petitions. And that's it. Now, we've got some things coming up here, so you know. September, next time we come back, it's September,
1: yes,
0: right?
1: It is, yes.
0: And you know what happens starting in September, Butch?
1: What?
0: Our club is activated, the Spaghetti Club.
1: Ooh, that's right.
0: September 13th, 11 a.m. to 4 p.m., $12 for an adult, $8 for a child. 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All right? And the St. Anthony of Padua Spaghetti Dinner will be held October 4th, 11 a.m. to 3 p.m. That's $10 per person. And if you wish to donate a gift basket or gift card for the Italian auction, drop them off at the parish office.
1: Spaghetti dinner, $10. 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
0: No, not at all. And contact June at 330-501-8099 to arrange a pickup. 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And Sunday, September 20th, we'll be off. You know why?
1: Sunday, September
0: 20th. The Wolfpack defends its two-time championship. Will they three-peat? Will the Wolfpack three-peat?
1: I doubt it.
0: We right now have one of the Wolfpack coming in next week to talk some smack about their team.
1: Only one's coming in.
0: Oh, well, so far.
1: Okay.
0: The memo just went out today.
1: Get him in there. Get him in here.
0: It'd be at the Deacon Joseph S. Nora Memorial Bocce Social. 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There is a team limit. I believe it's 20 teams.
1: Yeah.
0: And if you attended St. Anthony of Padua School, where Sister Teresina taught, they are having a school alumni reunion Saturday, October 24th, 5:30 p.m. to 8:30 p.m. at the St. Anthony Church, D. Marinas Hall, 1125 Turn Avenue, Youngstown, Ohio. $25 a person, includes light appetizers, antipasto, dessert, soft drinks, water, and coffee. 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RSVPs are due by October 10th.
1: I could see you and Giampietro lugging in a gallon each.
0: Well, Bobby didn't go there. I did, and yeah. I'll be attending it.
1: Yeah, but that's really nice. You know, I was going to tell you something before about the sister. She's such a beautiful girl.
0: Oh, yes.
1: She is. And Joe, she can't be much over 4 foot something.
0: She's always that height.
1: Oh, how beautiful. She looked up at me like I was a mountain.
0: She's 91 years old.
1: Oh, yeah, well.
0: Hey. And doesn't look it, does she?
1: No. She's a wonderful, beautiful, beautiful lady.
0: Yes, she is.
1: Oh, she's great. She's great. Okay, what are we doing then, Joe?
0: A little bit of this.

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Andrea Bocelli. We're going to send this next one out to Mary Naples, my mom. It's one of her favorites. And, Mom, here you go on a Sunday afternoon.

0: How about that, Butch? Huh? What a voice, huh? What a voice. God.
1: Well, you know what,
0: that's
1: I
0: one
1: said,
0: of the best versions of that song. I like that song to begin with.
1: Yeah.
0: But my God, that version there
1: puts
0: just
1: it in your heart.
0: Yeah, man, he did that. He did that live.
1: Joe and I argued a little bit, folks. But I always said I liked Lanza better than this guy. But I got to say something. He took over for Lanza.
0: You're right. You're right.
1: Exactly.
0: He's the best contemporary right now.
1: He's the best contemporary. And Lanza was the best in his day.
0: That's right.
1: And they both would be powerful to listen to.
0: And I listened to both of them and adore both of them.
1: Hey, Joe, before we go, I got to do this here. Now, I'm going to do something here. I got to say something for Terry
0: DiTola.
1: DiTola. DiTola. It's her birthday, okay?
0: Oh, are we
1: going to
0: sing?
1: Oh, we're going to. Now, wait a minute. And then also Wally Carpenter said he wanted to say something nice about his wife. how much he loves her.
0: Okay.
1: And isn't that nice, you know?
0: That's good for Wally.
1: And his wife is a wonderful girl, you know. What's his wife's name? Judy.
0: What did Wally do that he has to put this out over the air?
1: Nothing. He just loves his wife. It's nothing wrong.
0: God bless you, Wally.
1: Yeah,
0: God bless your wife.
1: Right. But this, and Terry DiTola, we're going to sing. I want you all to listen.
0: Terry. Terry.
1: You're going to hear a nice song for Terry. Okay, ready?
0: Me, me, me, me.
1: Me, me, me, me, me.

0: I must say, we get better every week. Huh? Every week. Gary,
1: think?
0: Many, many
1: okay.
0: happy ones. Now we have a dedication we got to send out.
1: Wait, Val, Gary, how was it good?
0: Gary Batonti yesterday wanted to... Gary Batonti requested a song. He wants to hear Mack the Knife by Bobby Darin.
1: Oh, that's my favorite guy, Bobby Darin. Ooh, I love him.

0: 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Go out there and see what you're missing. And right now, Butchie, we're going to do something for you.
1: What's that, brother?
0: Well, you know what? I think we're going to go and we're going to play one of your songs.
1: Oh, boy.
0: I don't care how many people call and complain.
1: Can I pick?
0: I don't care how many people swear at me for doing it.
1: No.
0: And I'm going to go.
1: I swear at you for not doing it, so what's the difference?
0: You what?
1: No, I swear at you for not doing it.
0: So I picked it.
1: No.
0: I picked it. I'll forget Bobby Giampietro. I see I'm going to slap him around anyway. Anyhow, I picked this song for you, Butch. I think you'll like it.

0: All righty. So there you go. A little Connie Francis action.
1: Nice.
0: And that is a nice song. That is a nice song.
2: Damn right.
0: So, Val, you got some information. What do you want to share with us?
1: Oh, yes. I just want to remind everybody, don't forget Labor Day. We are going to be at the SMPJ Farm on Heath Road, like the candy bar, in Kirtland with a K.
2: Heath.
1: It's between Chardon and Chesterland. And it's the SMPJ Farm. There's all kinds of signs on Route 6 when you go down there. So keep that in mind, too. And we'll be there from 12 till 7 with Frank Stanger and also Eddie Rudick. And let's see, I think one of the guys, Dave's coming up from Pittsburgh to do some of the food. So we're going to have lots of ethnic food, and I hope that you come. This celebrates my 15th year doing this.
0: You've been doing this for 15 years. You do it all by yourself.
1: Well, I have wonderful people that volunteer.
0: Yeah, okay.
1: Yeah.
2: That's nice.
1: Yep.
0: So you won't be here next week then?
1: Oh, no, that's on Monday. I'll be here Sunday. Okay. Are you guys going to be here Sunday?
0: Yes.
1: Labor Day. Yeah, well, I'll be here.
2: What days we off, you said? I forget.
0: The 13th and the 20th.
1: And
2: 13th and 20th.
1: Every time I go somewhere like a festival, someone always asks, many people ask about you guys. They really love the show. And I tell them you're loved doing
0: it. That's nice. I mean, it's very, that's humbling.
1: How long have you guys been doing this now?
0: Butch, God, how many years you been doing this, Butch?
2: 20.
0: And I've been here maybe 10.
1: Well, you've been on this show 20 years.
2: Back with Dave DeMasi. Yeah, 20, but maybe, I don't know. It's been quite a while.
1: I've
0: been here 10, about 10.
1: Yeah, because I know I've been here 10 years, and you started. I remember when you said, I don't know if I could do this, but I go, you can do it.
0: Yeah.
1: Right?
0: Yeah.
2: I'm writing that down, Joe. September 9th?
0: No.
2: Oh,
0: September 13th and the 20th.
2: Oh, the 13th and the 20th.
0: Yes. Give or take a few days, give or take 4 or 5 days. Butch. Yeah.
1: Now, I hope everyone comes. We always have a terrific time, and there's all kinds of musicians there. Trying to get Kevin Costner to come down.
0: And why would he come down? I mean, I'm not trying to be funny. I mean,
1: no, I know. Everybody says the same thing. When I was living in California, I was going to Fullerton College, and I had a part-time job in a little cafe called Renee's. And 5 guys used to come in, and they'd sit in the back room, and they were going to college. So one day I said to the one that's always late, Kevin, what are you going to do with all this stuff that you're learning about making movies? He said, Val, I'm going to make movies, and everybody's going to remember, and they're going to be honest, and they're going to be upright. I said, well, when you become one of the mucky mucks, I'm going to come and see you because I want all the breakfast money I spent on feeding you to make these movies.
2: Who was it again?
1: Kevin Costner.
2: Oh, Kevin Costner.
1: So I sent him a letter, and I sent myself my picture of me there. And we didn't have a picture of him, but we had a pumpkin contest, and 5 of the guys.
0: We're going to run out of time.
1: So I had the pumpkin. So I sent him a letter, and he goes, oh, my God, I remember you. You fed me.
2: That's your claim to fame, right?
0: That's very nice. That's very nice.
1: Very nice.
0: I have a story. I'm not involved in it, but there was Ray Mancini had a guy from Youngstown, and they went to a pizza shop. And they're eating pizza in the back room because Raymond was the thing. And a guy sits down with them, and they're eating. And Ray is taking the guy to Youngstown from Youngstown back to his hotel. And there's a big Frankie Valli billboard appearing here. And he said, boy, I'd like to meet that guy. And Ray looked at him and said, who do you think you just had lunch with? So you talk about,
2: Ray's a good guy. I like Ray. Love Ray.
0: But there you go.
1: Isn't it wonderful how we travel through life and all these things happen?
0: So Kevin, did he respond to your letter?
1: Yes, he did. He said, he said, I remember you because you fed me. He never had any money. And then just before I was getting married, his mom and dad came in and said, thank you for all you've done for our son because we heard that you paid him. I said, he's ate free for like a year.
0: Do you write him a letter and tell him you're having this? You'd like him to show up?
1: Yeah, send him the pictures. Yes.
0: And does he respond?
1: He responded by just saying thank you so much and I'll see what I can do. Because I told him, if you don't come here, then I want to go see one of those movies you promised me.
0: Good. We'd like to thank all you guys for listening to us. It's time for us to go. And Butchie, we'll see you next week. Everyone, thank you for listening. Remember to please see our sponsors for any beer or anything you would need. Shop the Eastwood Mall.
2: Beer.
0: And we'll see you next week. And again, Thank you. I got about 19 seconds left, and then we're off. You're watching that clock on the wall.
2: I am.
0: That thing, it's 7 o'clock at night there, Butch. Good Lord. I'll see you next week, guys.
2: That's it, guys. Say, be good. God bless you.
0: Yeah. God bless you, and behave yourselves.
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4: Desperate search. I'm Angelo Bavaro, Fox News. Rescue crews are struggling with heavy rain as they continue to look for more than 3,000 people who went missing after massive flooding in Nepal and Tibet.
5: The situation is getting worse and more dire by the minute. It's getting very complicated as heavy rains continue to fall, swelling the rivers and the lakes further upstream. Chinese authorities also said another lake was also created today. Those rising water levels are forcing crews to completely stop rescue operations at times as they wait for better conditions. More than 90,000 people have been affected by this disaster, according to the Red Cross. And scientists say Wednesday's flash flood was triggered by a glacier collapse that struck with a 5.3 magnitude, sending stories high waves of rock, ice, and debris barreling through the mountain valleys.
4: Fox's Stephanie Bennett. NASA launched its next-generation telescope from the Kennedy Space Center in Florida this morning to help unlock the universe's deepest mysteries.
6: This Roman telescope is said to be the next big thing in space discovery, and we're expecting to learn a lot from it. It happened on time. The weather was good. The SpaceX Falcon Heavy rocket successfully reached orbit with the Roman. NASA says the rocket's engines and side boosters can generate more than 5 million pounds of thrust. It's mind-blowingly powerful. The twin boosters separated from the rocket about 4 minutes into the flight, just as planned. The boosters will be landing back on Earth. And this telescope is just beginning its long journey. It will go more than 1 million miles away from Earth. During its five-year mission, the Roman is set to work as a discovery machine, finding, according to NASA officials, tens of thousands of new planets, billions of galaxies, tens of billions of stars.
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4: Iranian officials are calling for Muslim countries to unite against their, quote, real enemy as the U.S. continues to pressure Iran's economy.
10: Iran's supreme leader, Mujtaba Khamenei, released a rare statement calling on the Iranians to use less domestic production and reliance on the U.S. dollar. Now, his official X account posted, equally vital, is giving special attention to economic growth, boosting production, gradually phasing out the U.S. dollar from playing a pivotal role, and ultimately making resistance economy the central focus, all of which are among the goals of the service-oriented government. This comes as the U.S. naval blockade remains in full effect. U.S. Central Command says as of August 28th, CENTCOM forces have redirected 82 commercial vessels, disabled three, and boarded two to ensure compliance.
4: Fox's Trey Yingst. Jury deliberations are set to resume tomorrow in the trial of Lindsay Clancy. The Massachusetts mother is charged with strangling her three young children to death.
11: The jury is not sequestered, meaning they are out in the community this weekend before returning for deliberations. Kevin Reddington, Lindsay Clancy's defense lawyer, explained the jury's first note to the judge. He said they requested to review two bags of prescription pills belonging to Clancy and a bloody knife used in her alleged suicide attempt. The jury's now been deliberating for about 10 and a half hours. It's comprised of nine women and three men. There are six additional alternates, and they're ages are between 20 and 70. One thing they'll be considering tomorrow is the burden of proof for the insanity defense. In some jurisdictions, the burden is on the defense to prove insanity, but that's not the case in Massachusetts.
4: That is Fox's Nate Foy. The defense claims Clancy was suffering from postpartum psychosis. The prosecution says Clancy planned those killings. The Little League World Series Championship is today in Williamsport, Pennsylvania. Henderson, Nevada will face Curacao. The title game will begin at 3 p.m. Eastern. I'm Angelo Bavaro.
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hopping and bopping till the polka popping, as Jack would say. Hi, everybody. It's Val Pawlowski here live and in person. Oh, I almost didn't make it. I don't, when you go away for or you're homesick or whatever the case may be, you come back and there's like new numbers, new postings, new this, new that. Heck, I'm still worrying about trying to figure out the old ones. At any rate, we opened up with some wonderful music. The Polka Poppers live at Pod Boys, March 28th, 1992. I will cherish this. This was from Joe Godina. And he's still doing the show through all of us. So it was just one of the best CDs ever. And Pod Boys used to be the place to go, that's for sure. When I first started, that was the hopping place to go. In fact, I believe Kenny Bass passed away in 1987. And he always called his band the Boys in the Band. So on March 28th, I think it was 1992, the Boys in the Band, through the efforts of Mike Podboy, reassembled the Podboy's Lounge in Euclid for a one-night stand. And that's what we're playing, their performances that night with Kenny Bass's old band and dedicating it to his wife, Ronnie, which I knew she was the most wonderful person. And the evening recaptured the 50s, 60s, and 70s in the manner that couldn't be reproduced then in the studio, but now they can do it now. And I hope every single band does this because, they did it as a tribute to Kenny because he was gone. But I hope, like, all the bands get together and put one CD out and say this is what American polka music is, because it may have its roots somewhere else. But, boy, I'll tell you what, our people certainly made good on this. They reproduced it, re-edited it, replayed it, and here it is, Spontaneous Combustion, the Kenny Bass Polka Poppers live at Pod Boys. We're going to be playing this throughout the broadcast, and of course you heard the best of Harry Faint with George Stadahar, early George Stadahar, and Take Me to Sheboygan, I think, is coming up next, if I'm not mistaken, or Sharpshooters, one or the other. We'll find out together. Little Jamaican holiday.

A little smoothie, and that is George Stadhar, who, you know, Roger Bright was a very big fan of George's and very good friends, and I could just see them, you know, I can see Roger in heaven with all the other guys. Yes, I do believe that Joe Gaudino, when he's in heaven with Bruce Berger and all his other friends, started the radio station WGOD. I don't say it without great fondness because, hey, I think God created all this. Why shouldn't he have his own radio station? And I told Joe that. He laughed like the whole day about that. But he said, you know, you're probably right. I said, I am right. So we'll have to think about that. That's for sure. And you had a back-to-back polka six-pack. Wasn't it fun? Well, I'm so glad to be back. I'm still, my leg is still in big trouble. But, hey, take a little aspirin and you come in for 2 hours and you listen to the best music around. I really mean it. I hope that some of the guys like Danny Buchan and John and all of the gang get together and do. This was a great idea, whoever thought of it, spontaneous combustion, because it certainly you can feel Kenny Bass when they play. That's amazing. That really is. Well, we've got more.

Don't Make Me Smile, and that's with Christina Hibbs and the Sumrata Brothers here on 790 WPIC's Polka on the Patio. Well, I heard that Gary Ramey is now going to be playing at YSU. Good for you, Gary. Good for you. It's one way definitely to keep polkas popping between your knowledge of all the music and recording, and then Chardon Polka Band comes in and wows them, and then you, it's a wonderful thing. It's a wonderful partnership, so I'm excited for you. You always do good things, though. At any rate, let me see here. This is like Tony Pekosik's flashback weekend, because most of these bands that I played were in his neighborhood, and he knew mostly everyone. Although I did know Ronnie Bess when she passed, it was very hard on me because I loved her so much. She was like a sister. And she used to say, you go in there and give them heck, Val. Don't let them get away with it. But sometimes you just wait and good things happen. People forget. So, at any rate, I love that CD. That's one of my favorites. So, we have some Frankie Zeitz here. We're actually going to hear Joker's Wild Polka.

Roger Bright, brightening up our day. And he always knows how, that's for sure. Also, then before that, we heard Make Me Smile, and that is done by the Sumrato Brothers with Christine Hibbs and Jeanette Heidi on the vocals. And, of course, we're going to head into some Ronnie Sluga. And, of course, Joe Tarisky, one of my favorite CDs, Casual Time. Now, a lot of you don't know this, but we do the Polka Pick-Me-Up, and that is in the afternoon on Saturday at the, it used to be WELW, and it is now, I forgot, Integrity Radio, that's for sure, 1330, and now it's on 101.5. On Saturday, well, Ray Zalakar, it's his show. He was kind enough to allow me to do the polka pick-me-up, which is about 12 to 16 minutes of, you know, three polkas, a little conversation, hi to my family, because that's where they're all. And Joe Tarisky, actually, years ago, was going to come to our station at WKTX, because I used to be on there in Cortland for, 9 years or so. At any rate, I just wanted to... I just want to make sure you know where we are right now, so because we're heading into

Well, there we go. We got more music coming your way in just a second. But first, we want to tell you that this is like Double Play Sunday, but it's Flashback Polka. So it's Flashback Polka Sunday, Double Play. So we're playing two of everything. That, again, was Roger Bright. We're going to be heading into some, one of my all-time favorites, absolutely, Georgi Suhan. He's going to play. Oh, you know what? I hope, let me see if we can get that in there right now, because anybody hear how the lottery did? Did anybody win that massive amount of money? I tried to get one of my friends to, I was at an event not too long ago, and I said, hey, why don't we, oh, it was my family reunion, that's what it was. And I said, why don't we all buy a ticket? I'm in. And then nobody gave any money. What did they think? So we didn't win, nevertheless. But I think if we would have had the money, we would have won. You never know. You absolutely never know. Well, it's Ronnie Sluga and Company. And oh.

Georgie Suhan, one of my all-time favorites. Hope you like it, too. We got one more coming from him, which everybody knows. They've called I'll Fly Away, one of my favorite all-time gospel hymns. But before we do, I want to tell you about Sunday. Yep, that's today. Mike's Market. He's outside his store barbecuing ribs, and I don't know whatever else is, but he's out there all day till they're gone. So if you get a chance, stop on down. He's on 306 in Kirtland, right across the street from Kirtland High School or Kirtland Schools. And they're open Wednesday through Saturday, Wednesday, Thursday, and Friday till 6, Saturday till 5, and Sunday till 5. So, no, I think that's Sunday. Okay. Now, I want to tell you, make sure that you stop on in there. They have Wojtyla's Bakery as well. They've all got all kinds of imports. They have hot food, cold food, and they have a deli. Plus, they also cut their own steaks. Their petite fillets are excellent. And you can make three meals out of one. No kidding. So I hope you get a chance to stop up to Mike's Market. Like what I told you, it's on 306. Go down the hill, and then you're going to come into that plaza and the Kirtland High School, or schools now, that's what it's called. And it's right across the street in the plaza. They take up, I think, three stores. So check it out for yourself and ask about Wojtyla's Bakery, which we'll be talking about in just a second. And make sure you, what I like is they're open Sunday. So if I'm up in Cleveland and I have an event I have to be in, and Sunday I can go grocery shopping before I go home. So keep that in mind, too. Plus, they're the heck of a nice people, Shelly and him. Oh, Mike is just amazing. He used to have the place in Fairport Harbor, and then he retired. He said, this is not for me. So he was walking around that plaza and said, okay, I'm in. So that's how it happened, and he's been there ever since. So stop in and see him. You're gonna love the store. You're going to love the people, and the food is darn good, too. By the way, don't forget they make bread, and it's in the back by where they cut the steaks, you know, where they sell the steaks and the meat. Make sure you get a loaf of bread. It is outstanding. All right. Okie dokie, little pokey. I don't think that's the one. That's the one. Joe Chirinsky and the

Joe Tarisky and the Casuals. We've got one more from your way. We're going to try to find out what happened in Chocolate Soda Polka, but that was Kenny's polka, so it was a good one, too. Also, we do want to remind you, too, don't forget to stop down Wotilla's Bakery and pick up your pastry for the summer, for the end of the summer picnics. How about a tray full of cookies? They do make the best cookies, the little round, fluffy white ones I love. And their nut roll is outstanding. So make sure that you stop on in, try their bread, their cookies, their nut roll, their donuts. They make the best stick donuts with chocolate stuffing. Out of this world. That's Wotilla's Bakery at 222nd Street. Remember, they're open Monday, Tuesday, Wednesday, Thursday, Friday till 3. And then on Sunday they're closed. And Saturday they are open until, I think it's 2 o'clock. It's an hour earlier, and they come in at 7 till 2. So please make sure that you're stopping in and see all the gang, the Kitchen Angels over at Wotilla's Bakery on 222nd Street in Euclid. Okay? Also, we've got more coming your way. So stay with us for the second hour.

honestly, since this car accident of mine, a couple things I want to bring up. I don't do the internet. I mean, the pictures you saw of me on the internet, one was 26 years old, and the other one is the most current. But I've never done it before. Usually the girls in the office when we worked at KTX are the ones that started all that. And so you're never going to get a hold of me if you go on the internet. That's the first thing I want to say. Best thing to do is text me, because I see those every single hour. I check them. And this way you guarantee you'll get a message to me. Also, I'd like to make mention is I am so sorry that you had to hear a lot of the repeated shows. Normally, I'm pretty private, but I chose to tell the audience about my car accident, how my legs were crushed, how the left one's doing fine, the right one is not. So we're going to see what happens this week. This is a new doctor, fifth one. We'll see what happens. At any rate, I just wanted to get that out there because I know a couple of people, my sponsors have been really good about it. We do have taped show. When we tape the show, we tape the commercial, so the commercials get out there. But I know a couple of musicians said something to me, not to me, put it on the internet, and my family brought it, you know, brought it to my attention. So I just wanted to say that I don't get to pick what they play. That's the main thing. And I told them I have a new idea that if I have to take some time off for surgery or whatever the case may be, that I would, how about if we put the dates on each show, at the beginning of the show, then, you know, we can go by that and keep a record of that. He said, "You're going to do that?" I said, "I'll do it if you want." But I knew he had a little trepidation about it because that's what he needs, more work, he said. But nevertheless, I want to apologize to you because I know that you've heard, like, Ron Pivabar just popped up a second ago for his big event, which is in the spring. So you know that that CD that played underneath the ones that we did live today were probably from Easter. So at any rate, I will make sure that something gets done about that in the next week or two. Okay? I just wanted to thank you for your patience and understanding, and the ones that are angry, I'm so sorry. But, and I'm not passing the buck. It's just that they don't let me mess around with any machines here. They know better. But even today, I don't know what happened. Still don't know. I think the thing is we go from computer to keyboard. And the guys on the show before me do the computer, and I just do plain old radio. So that I have to find out what the story is. I'm not giving up. But anyway, I just wanted to bring all of that to your attention so that you would know where we are at this point. And I hope not to miss anymore. Although next week is our dance. It's a week from today. And we'll be at the SMPJ, S as in Sam, P as in Paul, J as in John farm. And it's not really a farm. It used to be 100 years ago. But it's a pavilion that has, we're going to have two bands, Eddie Rodick, Frank Stanger, and their bands. And all kinds of great food. We've got a couple people doing food this time, so we're excited. And some of the guys from Nashville are coming down, so it's going to be a wonderful musical event. And it's all at the SMPJ Farm on Heath Road off of Route 6, which is the same Route 6 that Mike's Market is on. And all you have to do is get off the 306, go down 306 and past Mike's Market on the left, and you'll go to Route 6. You make a left, and then you take that, oh, I'd say about 3.5 miles, and look for the sign, SMPJ, make a right, and go all the way to the end of the street, and it's right there. It is actually an hour, 50 minutes to an hour from here, but it's well worth it. We're going to have good food and good music, and we hope that we have a lot of good people that come. The weather's supposed to be good, so I'm excited. That's our big fundraiser for our show, so we hope that you come and bring a friend. Okay? All righty, let's go here. We hope.

George Suhan. I'm telling you, he would have won. He would have won America's Best Talent. I guarantee you, if he would have just, at least he went there. So I give him credit for that. How about some Dick Daddy and the DTO?

Joe Tarisky and Doug Casuals here on 790 WPIC. We've got another one coming your way, and then we're going to tell you about what's happening next week. And the Perch Peach Pierogi Polka Festival is going to be starting Friday. I'll be out there on Saturday in Port Clinton, Ohio. Come on down and join us. It's about an hour and 15 minutes from here. And it's the best happening around. They've got Friday night, they have Frank Stanger. Saturday, they have Anthony Solcar. And, of course, Patty and the guys. And they'll be out and play Mike Wartilla's band. And on Sunday, they're going to have Rob DeBlander and Polka. And a wonderful polka orchestra. So we're excited. Don't forget to mark that down on your calendar for the holiday.

Well, I think it's time that I had this, by the way, that was Joe Tversky and the Casuals. And Ray Zala. No, we don't want that. We want to tell you about Kuhar's Carryout and Catering. They're located on the corner of 306 and Menor Avenue in Menor, and they do all kinds of holiday catering. In fact, you should see the orders he has already. Whoa. And I have got to tell you, their food is delicious. So if you're coming into Mentor or any place in Lake County, make sure you leave with your food from Kuhar's. They do the best. They have... Honestly, they make their own desserts. They have this cake that's like custard that's like three inches tall. It is amazing how thick that thing is, and it sells like crazy. They have a special woman from Croatia that does all the baking for them, and everything they have is wonderful. They're always to go, though, and during the fall season, there's so many places to go and sit and enjoy lunch with the beautiful trees. So make sure that you stop on by. It's right by Great Lakes Mall. You can't miss it. If you come up, get on. In fact, I have to laugh because Kuhar and Mike's Market and are like on the same street. It's just in different buildings. So make sure that you stop on. I just ask anybody. Kuhar's Carryout and Catering, they know it. Remember, they open up at 11 and they're open till 6:30, with quarter after 6 being the last order. So please make sure that you come on in. They are closed on Sunday, and they're having a wonderful contest. Every time you have an order, they give you a ticket. They put one in the box, and once a month they draw. You can get $100 worth of food. Now, if you're going to go somewhere for the holiday, whether it's Thanksgiving or Christmas, you'll get all that towards your $100 towards your holiday dinners that you're going to attend. So, and they do wonderful. Brand new to them is chicken parmesan. They're serving chicken parmesan now, and I've had it. It's delicious. I hope you get a chance to get there. Remember, they're open Monday through Saturday, starting at 11 and all the way up till 6:30. That's Kuhar's Carryout and Catering, right near Great Lakes Mall. I want to thank a couple of people called me from Warren and said they went down there and they'll be going back. Of course, they have outstanding wedding soup. In fact, all of our clients that make wedding soup, they are the best. They are the best. That's why they're still here. So keep that in mind, too. Whether you're going to shop at Wotilla's Bakery on 222nd Street, Kuhar's Carryout and Catering on the corner of 306 and Menor Avenue, or Di Lucia's, who I'm about to tell you about here, right here in Warren, 2610 Elm Road in Warren. They, too, have a gorgeous place. They do meetings. They do weddings. They do sweet 16 parties. They have birthdays, anniversaries, you name it, they do it. And it's all with great class. You could fry an egg on that floor in the kitchen, I'm telling you. And Meatball Monday, they have Meatball Monday where they do catering for private parties or golfings or you name it, they do it. So that's when they make the meatballs. They have the best meatballs. And I go, well, do you make them all the time? Nope, Monday we make them. Yep, usually all the time. But make sure that you stop on in. That's 2610 Elm Road in Warren. Their phone number is 330-372-3813. Now, when you go online to find out more about Di Lucia's, make sure you read what the people say, because I have, and it's all positive. And they've been referred by this one or that one, and they all say the same thing. Now we know why. So make sure that if you're having an event, consider Di Lucia's. Why not? We are 790 WPIC, and all my CDs just spit at me. They spit their CDs right out. What is going on here, people? Okay, let's try it again. Let me see. What else can I tell you? Don't forget that my dance is coming up, and it's a week from today, so make sure you come on down. By the way, I forgot to mention that the gates open at 12, and... music starts at 1. Frank Stanger's the first band up, and then Eddie Rodick, and then a bunch of his friends are coming up from Nashville. So it should be a lot of fun. I hope you come and enjoy it with us, because we'd love to have you. Okay.

That was the best of the Vadnals. We've got more coming your way in just a second. However, we do want to again remind you, don't forget to go to some of our sponsors because we couldn't do the show without them. Mike's Market, right on 306 in Kirtland. In fact, it's where our dance is right around the corner from there. He'll be over after, he said. And then, of course, Waitilda's Bakery, 222nd in Euclid. Oh, they do a most fabulous job, but their nut roll is out of this world. So you want to make sure you stop in and get checked. You want to test everything and taste everything before the holidays so you know what to order. The Kitchen Angels will fix you right up. And don't forget to try their bread. Excellent bread. Also, Kuhar's Carryout and Catering. Don't forget to stop in and enjoy some of his great food. Fish Fry Fridays, they're always on. They're always on. People think they're just running on Lent, but they're always on Fish Fry Fridays, and they get two big, hunky pieces of fish. I can't believe it. At any rate, and the coleslaw is out of this world. So make sure that you stop on out to Waitilla's Bakery. And remember, if you can't get out to 222nd Street, Mike's Market carries shelving. I think there's three shelves of their baked goods there. And I got those little round Russian balls or whatever they're called. They're so good. So good. So stop in. And of course, they have, Waitilla's have all their bakery, most of their bakery in all the Mark stores. I think there's a couple they don't have, but you can always ask, why don't they? Help the cause. That's what I always say. So remember, stop in and tell them you heard their about their business here on the Polka Show, and we're glad to have them. And as far as Di Lucia's go, stop in or make an appointment with them. Bob's phone number is 330-372-3813, and check out the beautiful place. It's right in Warren, 2610 Elm Road in Warren, and I guarantee you will not regret it. In fact, I just heard that the Penn Ohio Polka Palace booked their Christmas party. If you're having a business Christmas party, you want to get that order in and pick your day and get your money down on it because they're jam-packed during the holiday season. And their food and their display is so beautiful. So check it out for yourself. You'll be glad you did.

I absolutely love, love, love that song. That's Julie Tybeck. I hope I say your name right. Dance and Sing. And Tony Trantell's daughter, Tony Trantell Salazar, was the vocalist on that song. Great job, Julie. Great job. And that's from the Penn Ohio Polka Pals 51 Anniversary Edition. If you guys don't have it, it's year 2023. So if you don't have it, there's some darn good songs on there. I'm telling there. Oh, this just popped out. Okie dokie. I want to play it again. Let's, another one song that I really like is Pivos and Slivos. So Pivos and Slivos with Tony Zapanchik and the PPWCs. We're going to play that next. Also, I hope that you don't forget to tell our sponsors. I hope you get a chance to take a ride next Monday and come on out. Saturday we'll be at the Perch Fest. It's a little bit of a ride. It's 2 hours, maybe, or less. And but, you know, I bring snacks and the polkas are playing, so we get there with no time at all. So if you do go to either one of those places, make sure you come up and say hello. I always like to meet everybody. I want to especially thank the Glad family. I got your letters. I got your calls. I appreciate that. I'm doing just fine. And we'll be back. The only problem for me is I'm always moving around. This is like, this held me back a lot. It's like, hey, well, hey, I can't stand still. But, yeah, you know, a little rain must fall in everybody's life. That's what makes the sun shine, right? Okay, with that being said, I want to go back to that CD. And we're going to play something else from this wonderful CD. It really is. Okie dokie, little pokies. This should be easy. Nothing is ever easy with computers.

What a fast hour. Is it really? Get out. It's 10 minutes to. I'm up. Anyway, before we go, I do want to say thank you, everybody, for being with us. I've got it. I guess it's time to go. Let me get my clock. I don't know why. We have 3 clocks in here. They're all, one says 8:45, so I know that one's not right. I guess it is 3:50, so yes, we've got 10 minutes to go yet. There's a couple more songs I want to play for you. I hope if I don't talk to you on next Sunday, because I'll be on the radio, I hope you have a wonderful week. And if you're going on vacation, please be careful. It's kind of crazy out there, especially when you're coming home, when all the traffic. So, and have a wonderful holiday. And the folks that are coming at the farm, remember the gates open at 12 o'clock and we're putting tablecloths on and talking to everybody that's there. You know, people have a lot of questions when you work on radio, but it's just like any other job that you love. It works. At any rate, we'll see you at 12 o'clock, hopefully, at the SMPJ Farm on Heath Road, like the candy bar, off of Route 6 in Kirtland with a K. Kirtland. Not Cortland, Kirtland. And it's from 1 until 9. If you the first band up is Frank Stanger and Eddie Rodick is up. I think they're doing an hour and a half splits. So at any rate, and Brian will be there and his wife and a couple other people are donating some food. So come on down. We're gonna have a terrific time. All right? Okay. God bless. And remember, pray for our military people and their families, and don't forget to have a wonderful time. It's Labor Day. You deserved it. See you next week, everybody. And thanks for being so understanding when it comes to me and the situation. I appreciate it. Thank you.

Heidi Blazonczyk. Oh, I just love that guy. When I first did, was in my first year in radio, I did Polish. And then the people that did the Polish hour on our station wasn't happy about it. So they switched me over to Slovenian. But I love them both. That's why I do this for so long. 31 years and still going strong. Legs don't work right, but I'm still playing the polkas, right?

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1: Historic oil deal. I'm Jack Callahan, Fox News. Venezuela agreeing to provide the U.S. up to 65 billion barrels of oil, a deal both sides call historic, as Fox's Alex Hogan reports from the White House.
2: The acting president of Venezuela, Delcy Rodriguez, said that this is a first step toward economic recovery. She went on to explain that Venezuela will contribute the oil and industry, and the U.S. will contribute the capital and technology to develop it further. President Trump today on Truth Social said the oil will fill up the strategic national reserves. It's unclear how quickly this deal could provide oil for the reserves, which have dropped to a more than 40-year low. Secretary of State Marco Rubio writing a part for the Venezuelan people, this deal will bring nearly $100 billion in private investment, support thousands of high-paying jobs, and drive the reconstruction of Venezuela's economy.
1: Critics accuse Venezuela's government of betraying the country, while Democrat lawmakers are calling the move corrupt. Venezuela's acting president insisting her country still has sovereignty over its oil. Rescue crews are struggling with heavy rains as they continue to look for more than 3,000 people still missing following the massive flooding in Nepal and Tibet.
3: The situation is getting worse and more dire by the minute. It's getting very complicated as heavy rains continue to fall, swelling the rivers and the lakes further upstream. Chinese authorities also said another lake was also created today. Those rising water levels are forcing crews to completely stop rescue operations at time as they wait for better conditions. More than 90,000 people have been affected by this disaster, according to the Red Cross. And scientists say Wednesday's flash flood was triggered by a glacier collapse that struck with a 5.3 magnitude, sending stories high waves of rock, ice, and debris barreling through the mountain valleys.
1: Fox's Stephanie Bennett. The State Department says approximately 85 Americans in that region remain unaccounted for. 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
1: Iranian officials are calling for Muslim countries to unite against their real enemy as the U.S. continues to pressure Iran's economy.
6: Iran's supreme leader, Mujtaba Khamenei, released a rare statement calling on the Iranians to use less domestic production and reliance on the U.S. dollar. Now, his official X account posted, equally vital, is giving special attention to economic growth, boosting production, gradually phasing out the U.S. dollar from playing a pivotal role, and ultimately making resistance economy the central focus, all of which are among the goals of the service-oriented government. This comes as the U.S. naval blockade remains in full effect. U.S. Central Command says, as of August 28th, CENTCOM forces have redirected 82 commercial vessels, disabled three, and boarded two to ensure compliance.
1: Fox's Trey Yingst. NASA has launched its next-generation telescope from the Kennedy Space Center in Florida today.
7: This Roman telescope is set to be the next big thing in space discovery, and we're expecting to learn a lot from it. It happened on time. The weather was good. The SpaceX Falcon Heavy rocket successfully reached orbit with the Roman. NASA says the rocket's engines and side boosters can generate more than 5 million pounds of thrust. It's mind-blowingly powerful. The twin boosters separated from the rocket about 4 minutes into the flight, just as planned. The boosters will be landing back on Earth. And this telescope is just the beginning, is just beginning its long journey. It will go more than 1 million miles away from Earth. During its five-year mission, the Roman is set to work as a discovery machine, finding, according to NASA officials, tens of thousands of new planets, billions of galaxies, tens of billions of stars.
1: It's Fox's Madison Scarpino. Mass shootings reported overnight. 11 people shot in Trenton, New Jersey, two of them fatally. 13 people were shot on Chicago's south side. One of the victims there died from his wounds. No arrests have been made in either case. I'm Jack Callahan, and this is Fox News.
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15: All right, we're going to talk a little Matt Wolf a little bit later on. Talk some movies. Wile E. Coyote versus Acme is getting a lot of buzz. We'll check in with Matt Wolf about that. But our continuing conversation on corporate welfare, we're going to specialize or focus this half hour on stadium subsidies. And we're going to talk to the man who literally wrote the book on stadium corporate welfare called Field of Schemes, How the Bush Administration, Local Governments, and Billionaires Stole Billions of Tax Dollars. He tracks stadium fights in real time across Major League Baseball, the NFL, MLS. Neil DeMoss, welcome to America at Night. Thanks for joining us.
16: Hey, good to be here.
15: We're talking, this is topical because Chicago Bears are right in the middle of this, right? They're pitting Indiana and Illinois against each other. And the Kansas City Chiefs just successfully pulled this off between Missouri and Kansas.
16: Absolutely. The Chiefs just did it. The Bears, as you mentioned, are playing off Indiana and Illinois against each other because they're not quite happy with how much they're being offered by either one. And then over in baseball, you've got the Royals about to land a very, very large deal, it looks like, with Kansas City, Missouri. And just today, the Rays seem to have finalized a deal for a new stadium in Tampa that is going to be a $2.3 billion stadium, and it's about $1 billion in public money direct, and then about another $1 billion in tax breaks and free land. So, you know, the numbers just keep going up. You know, as recently as 2 years ago, you know, anything over $1 billion seemed like an awful lot of money for a stadium subsidy. And now, you know, we've blown right past that.
15: All right. Let's take the best deal of all. And I say that in quotes because Kansas, Neil DeMoss, has got to be getting a windfall. They're taking the Kansas City Chiefs, right? The Super Bowl champs of the last couple of years, the hottest teams in the league, and they're moving them across the river. Think of all this tax revenue and all this development they're going to get by building this new stadium on the Kansas side of the border.
16: Yeah, the problem is that, you know, there have been a lot of economists now who have looked at, you know, what happens when you get a new team or a new stadium in town, right? If you're moving it across state lines, county lines, city lines, whatever. And is there an impact? Yes, obviously there's an impact, right? I mean, some more people will be spending money in on the Kansas side of the border. But the amount of money they're going to have to be spending is, again, in the billions of dollars. And it's, you know, not just direct money, but it's things like creating a sales tax district that could encompass the whole northeastern part of Kansas and siphoning off money that otherwise would be going to the public treasury and spending it on the Chiefs stadium. So, you know, I mean, I think you ask most economists, is Kansas getting a good deal here? And they'll say the people getting a good deal here are the people in Kansas City, Missouri, who, yeah, maybe they won't get the spending on, you know, the tax money on spending on 8 games a year, 9 games a year of Chiefs games, but they get to watch the games and they don't have to pay the taxes on it.
15: Hold on a second. You're not counting for the beer sales, the hot dog sales, the foam fingers, the hats, the preseason, yeah. all of that combined, you're telling me Kansas isn't getting a deal?
16: Yeah, no, you would think, right? You look at it and you see there's all these spending going on.

0: and getting a deal?
1: Yeah, no, you would think, right? You look at it and you see there's all these the spending going on. It has to be a huge benefit. It's a huge benefit for the Chiefs, right? But when you figure out, okay, what are you actually getting in new, like, sales and income taxes off of that activity? And then how much that activity is new, right? How many of those people would not otherwise, you know, if you go and buy a hot dog at a Chiefs game, if you otherwise would have bought a hot dog somewhere else in Kansas that day, then that's not a net increase. And again, you know, people have looked and looked and looked and crunched the numbers and said, you know, how much do sales tax receipts actually go up when you get a new team? And the numbers are somewhere between slim and none. It really is very, very little money. Again, if you were spending maybe $50, $100 million on a new stadium and figuring, okay, maybe we'll get it back in sales tax revenue, I don't think anybody would really argue with you on that. When you're talking $2 billion and up, you are never going to see that money again.
0: Wait a minute, though. Hold on a second here. Maybe the first couple years, but these stadium deals, they're 30, 40, 50-year deals. So it'll pay off in the long run, won't it?
1: Well, first off, no, because, you know, you're also paying off the stadium over 30 years, right? So if you kept money coming in every year, there's money going out every year to pay the bonds. The other big problem, you know, is, okay, fine, once it's paid off, at least it's free money, right? No, because unfortunately what we've seen over the last few decades is, you know, it used to be stadiums would last 50, 70, even 100 years. Now, as soon as there's a lease coming up for renewal, which is always the same amount of time pretty much as the bond length, right, the team starts asking for either a new stadium or upgrades, right? So, you know, the Rays are getting a new stadium. You know, they haven't even been around for 30 years yet. In baseball, the Braves and the Rangers both got new stadiums when their old stadiums were barely 20 years old. So the shelf life keeps going down and down and down. And that's one of the problems, right, is, you know, you're not just paying now. You're paying now, then you're maybe paying additional money towards upgrades to make sure that it stays state-of-the-art. And then in another 20, 25 years, you have to figure, oh, the owner's going to come back and say, you know, the paint's starting to chip on the old one. Everybody else has shinier ones. You have to cough up again, and it'll be more money this time.
0: All right, but hold on a second, Neil DeMoss. When the stadium or when the team sells for $2 billion, $3 billion. The owner shares that with the public, does he not, when he cashes out for all of this tax subsidies that he got to build the stadium?
1: Yeah, I mean, very, very occasionally there's a clause. I can't remember which team in Florida it was that had one where we had to share, like, I forget what it was, a small sort of windfall tax, right? And that's actually a good way to try and make some of these deals better, right? So say if you're going to sell for a huge windfall, you have to share some of that with the public. Unfortunately, it's very rare, right? And one of the things we've really seen change in recent decades, right? 60s, 70s, 80s, the public was building stadiums, but they'd get a cut of parking, a cut of concessions, they would get rent, they would get all these things. What really happened in the late 80s into the 90s was teams were like, okay, we want the public to pay for all this, and we're not going to share anything, right? We are not going to pay rent. We are not going to share any revenues. We get all of that, and you get nothing. And that's been the case, including for naming rights, which is crazy that all these buildings are owned by the public, right? But if you want to put a big corporate name on the side, basically sell an ad on the roof, the money doesn't go to the owner. It goes to the tenant. And, you know, team owners are just saying, well, that's standard business practice, which is, you know, another way of saying everybody else is getting away with it.
0: Yeah. Let's talk Tampa Bay for a second, because this is interesting. There's no new tax revenue that's going to be generated by this. Maybe pricing, ticket prices are going to go up. Maybe a soda and a bottle of beer is going to go up. A hot dog is going to now be $20. So there's going to be more revenue there. But it's not like it's replacing anything, right? The Tampa Bay Devil Rays are already there. And so you're giving them something to keep the revenue you're making already, right? I mean, this is a huge tax break for a company you already have.
1: Well, they're moving from St. Petersburg to Tampa, so they're moving across the bay and they're moving to a different county. So, you know, you could argue, okay, sure, that Tampa is going to get some more tax revenues. But again, you know, the amount that's being put in is so staggering. $2 billion is, you know, way more than any other major.

0: baseball team has gotten. And they're not just getting free, you know, no property taxes on the stadium because the county is going to own it. But the property taxes, they're getting this entire plot of land that is currently a community college, and the college is going to be moved into one corner of campus so that the Rays can get the rest of it, not just for a stadium that's going to be not pay property taxes, but for a whole other mixed-use development that the Rays owner will get the money from, and then the property taxes on that, a lot of it will get kicked right back to him to pay his construction costs. So, you know, again, you know, there might be a price point where it would make sense to do this, but there is no way that it's the $2 billion that we're looking at.
1: Well, they've got to cut a deal to have, like, free seats or low-cost seats for citizens who've helped build this stadium, right? I mean, seat prices are going to remain the same for a number of years in Tampa Bay?
0: I mean, the new stadium's going to hold fewer people than the old one, and that usually means prices go up because that's the reason you do that, right, is so that you can sort of create scarcity. I don't think there's anything that's been said in terms of, you know, this is some community benefits package that I think the city is supposed to get in terms of spending on things around the, you know, the district. But there's no guarantees in terms of prices or, you know, ticket prices being lower. I don't think that we – again, there are things that you can negotiate, and there are things that probably still could get negotiated, but it's really hard at this point because once the city and county has signed off on all this money, there's no incentive, right, for the team owner to say, okay, sure, I'm going to promise a certain number of like $20 and below seats or something like that because, you know, I mean, he's already got his money.
1: Neil DeMoss with us for a couple more minutes. Talk to the Oakland Raiders fan who's heartbroken that their team moved to Las Vegas. They're heartbroken. They lost their team because Oakland couldn't pay up, didn't want to pay up, didn't know how to pay up, didn't pay up enough. Now the Oakland Raiders fan is brokenhearted because his team's playing in Las Vegas.
0: Absolutely. And I'm a huge sports fan, and I, you know, feel horribly about things like that. And I agree that if you want to avoid, you know, losing your team. On the other hand, sort of what's the dollar figure you're willing to pay to keep it, right? What's the ransom? You know, the Raiders owner, Mark Davis, got $750 million from Nevada for that stadium and is now looking at getting another, I think, $100 million or so for upgrades to it, like a new pedestrian plaza. So, again, you know, how much are you willing to pay to keep the team? And then the other piece, right, is if you look at someone like the Rays, they're like, oh, well, we had to do this to keep the team, or the Royals or the Chiefs, you know. And in a lot of cases, the team isn't threatening to move anywhere, right? You know, you're paying all this money just to avoid even the possibility of the threat. And that's, you know, that's negotiating against yourself. It's just really bad politics.
1: Well, and that's the Kansas City, right? Kansas City voted down a tax subsidy.
0: Yeah.
1: And yet they're somehow going to give the Royals a tax subsidy.
0: Yeah, I mean, and that's happened a bunch of times before. You know, way back in the 90s, the Seattle Mariners, state of Washington, voted down a tax subsidy for a new stadium there. I think the city voted it down, and then the Mariners owner said, oh, okay, you know what, we'll just go to the state and get it from them. And that happens all the time, right, is that, you know, the will of the voters is perceived just as kind of, you know, a suggestion, whereas what really matters is what you can negotiate behind closed doors.
1: Yeah, the way I see it is if Oakland decided that it was important as a civic civic pride thing that they wanted to spend $1 billion to keep the Oakland Raiders, fine. But don't sell it as an economic benefit. It's not.
0: Right.
1: It might be a cultural thing we want to keep, like an art museum or the zoo. Just don't tell us that it's somehow going to make money for us.
0: Absolutely. And there are other cultural things, too, that are equally valuable, like, right, not just museums and zoos, but like good schools and roads got potholes and things like that, right? So you always want to say, here are the different things we could spend the money on, which is the most important, but that's never how it's presented. It's always, you know, we have to give the team owner whatever they want because otherwise, you know, we can't afford to lose this.
1: Yeah. You know, the other thing, too, is, Neil, and we'll finish on this, and you know this, I might – We live this in St. Louis, where St. Louis took the built a stadium, wouldn't build a stadium for the St. Louis Cardinal football team, then built a stadium for a team they didn't have, then they lured the St. Louis Rams from Los Angeles to St. Louis, and then Stan Kroenke, the region, the St. Louis region, offered to build him a new stadium, and he said no moved back to L.A. and built his own stadium with his own money for $5 billion.
0: Yep. At least St. Louis got some money in court out of Cranky. So that's a small silver lining of all that.
1: But, I mean, they billionaires get what they want. And by any definition, it is a form of welfare to use taxpayer dollars for a private business and some of the most successful businesses in the world.
0: Yeah, absolutely. It's extracting money from the general public and giving it to very wealthy people. And for some reason, that seems to be fine.
1: Yeah, Neil DeMoss is with us. He is wrote the book on stadium corporate welfare called Field of Schemes. Neil, thanks for checking in. Have a good weekend.
0: Sure thing.
1: You got it. America at Night, back in a moment.
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1: Hey, we're going to check in with Matt Wolf here in just a minute, talk a little entertainment just like we do every Friday night. But today is August 28th. And then, of course, Monday is August 31st. And then 2 weeks from this Sunday is that right? Yeah. Well, yeah. It's actually 1 week from 2 weeks from today, rather, I should say. 2 weeks from today is September 11th. It is the 25th anniversary of a day that we who are alive will never forget. And it is often difficult for the people who've lived through it to sort of, right, there's a sense of PTSD, there's a sense of wincing, there's a sense of, I just want to get through it, I want to acknowledge it, I don't want to relive it, you have to pay homage to it, you have to understand it, you have to digest it. But 25 years, and there are people who are graduating college, there are people who are living and working today who only know it from the history books, and there are some states and some schools that don't even teach it at all for some unknown, bizarre reason. But 25 years ago, the world changed, and we're still dealing with the effects of what happened on September 11th, 2001 today. 25 years later, the good, the bad, the ugly, their life changed that day. And in ways in which we know, in ways in which we acknowledge, and in ways in which we will never truly understand. Maybe 100 years from now, historians will write about it and look at what happened the day before and the day after. But we're coming up on, as we turn the calendar to September, it was 25 years ago, next month, 2 weeks from today, which the world changed. And I remember where I was. I remember what I was wearing, what I was feeling, what I was doing. It was just one of those moments in time that you can't escape it. And so as we gear up to this, and with the 25th anniversary, there's going to be specials and look back at 25 years and retrospectives and all that. And so we're going to have to live through it all again. So just say a little prayer and keep your head down and think good thoughts, and we'll all get through it together. But next 2 weeks, we're going to start to see a lot of 9/11 stuff. So I don't know how I'm going to handle it, to be honest with you. I'm sure we'll do something, but it's a tough call. We'll figure it out together. Stay right there. Talk to Matt Wolf. Talk a little entertainment in a minute. Back in a moment.
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1: All right. It is breaking news yesterday, late yesterday afternoon. The FDA approved a new drug for advanced pancreatic cancer, ushering in a new era of treatment for a disease that was once considered the most helpless in medicine. The drug, take it two pills a day, is the first of its type and has really energized cancer specialists and patients. It's not a cure, but it's the first treatment to substantially extend the lives of patients with pancreatic cancer. The man who has been involved with these trials and the man who helped develop the drug, Dr. Kevan Shokat, is a professor of cellular and molecular pharmacology at UNC San Francisco and the Howard Hughes Medical Institute. Doctor, welcome to America at Night, and congratulations.
10: Thank you very much for having me.
1: Yeah, you betcha. Tell me about this gene. Is it KRAS or K-R-A-S? Tell me about this gene and why it was so difficult to attack this one gene.
10: Yeah, so the gene is called KRAS. It's really the RAS oncogene, and it is the cause of about 30% of cancer in the world, 2.5 million new patients every year. And as you said, it took decades for us to get a drug for this protein, and it's because it's really a ball that doesn't have any pockets for us to stick a drug into. You know, we generally make drugs, we think of them as keys, and we think of the protein targets as a lock.
11: Well, if it has a nice little hole for the key, put it in, the right key, it blocks the protein. This protein just didn't have any pockets like that. So that's kind of the first thing I want to make sure, you know, your audience understands, is that not all proteins are sort of amenable to making a drug for them.
1: And what did you find out? How did you figure out how to attach to this gene?
10: Yeah, so the attachment is really the key. We picked one of the variants of the protein that occurs, and it has an amino acid called a cysteine that is generated by the cancer. And cysteine is, of the 20 amino acids, a special one for chemists, because we can make an attachment to that cysteine very specifically and precisely. And so we used that as the first way to attach a drug to KRAS. And that drug, those two of those drugs were approved back in 2020 and 2021 in lung cancer. And that really broke everything open, because then we knew that if we had a good drug that held on to the protein, then the cancer would shrink. And that was kind of the second part of the challenge with KRAS. We had strategies 10 years before that in the 90s that people thought, oh, we'll be able to, even though the protein doesn't have, we know the pathway that it's in, so we'll make a drug in the pathway and that should turn off the cancer, because that works in a lot of times. But those failed because the pathway was just so adjustable and, you know, basically hardwired to always get around the drug. And so people thought, oh, this, not only is it hard to make the drug, but the pathway it's in is got so many, you know, adaptations it can do. So once those lung cancer drugs were approved, that really launched a lot of pharmaceutical companies, including Revolution Medicines, that I was one of the scientific co-founders of, that the news about yesterday, that motivated them to come up with a really creative strategy called the molecular glue. It doesn't need the cysteine and it didn't need the pocket, because it brought another protein in the cell that would hold on to the protein, KRAS, and turn it off. And that's the really exciting part right now.
1: Sounds like science fiction, doctor.
10: That's what I said. That's what I said when I heard that.
1: So how exciting is this? How much of a breakthrough is this? Is this just the beginning? Take me through how excited you are and how other doctors are in this field.
10: Yeah, when we don't have any targeted drug for a cancer, it's just so disappointing, because my appears in the RAS field, Channing Durr, who discovered the KRAS mutation back in the 80s as a postdoc, he basically said, we just need to get to first base. And then once you're on base, then you can start playing different games. So that's kind of where we were in 2020. And this is probably, people call it a double or a triple. But when we get now more approaches and more creativity on the chemistry side, and we know what the medicines do before we have them in patients, and now because of this approval, we know what they'll do in patients, now we can make a better one and a better one and combine them. And that's where it's getting really exciting right now.
1: So the true breakthrough is that now you know how to attack or attach to the gene. Now stand back and watch the real science fiction happen, is what you're saying.
10: Exactly. And now we, you know, we're facing a lot of the things we know cancer does. We know it evolves in the face of the therapy, but we're learning about that right now in real time, and we're making drugs that will deal with that. So it's just getting incredibly, you know, we do feel like we're in the midst of a science fiction, you know, novel for sure.
1: You mentioned that the story was about pancreatic cancer, but you mentioned other cancers. Give us a sense of, because of this breakthrough, what other cancers can you attack?
10: We can attack colon cancer and lung cancer. So, you know, the RAS gene is mutated in those three types. Pancreatic, almost 95% of pancreatic cancer is driven by this KRAS gene mutation. In colon, it's about 50%. And in lung, it's about a third. So now that this is working in pancreatic, we have two drugs in lung, and we have some approvals in the segments of the colon cancers, but now it's going to get to all of those, you know, cancers. Those are trials are ongoing now. There's some more challenges with colon cancer in particular. That, like I talked about, the adaptability is even, those cancer cells are more adaptable. So we have to put a combination up front, but that's already worked in other cases. So we've got a lot of the playbook to just read off of and do it.
1: Why is it a pill and not a shot?
10: This is a small molecule that has to get inside of the cell because that's where the KRAS gene is. So it's ideal if you, it has to be a small enough molecule, and that's a small enough molecule to get across your gut lining as well. So it's just the company felt it was going to be a much better sort of route of administration because ultimately it has to get in the cell. A lot of the shots, a lot of the drugs that are shots themselves are proteins, and proteins don't generally get across the cell wall.
1: Interesting.
10: So what we have to go inside. Yeah.
1: How magical is this? They're saying that it doubles the lifespan of the patient once they're diagnosed. Take me through what a patient can expect. What's average? What is extraordinary? I mean, give us a sense of how it works and how it. Do you have to take it at the beginning? Do you have to take it at the end? What happens if you miss a day of these pills? Give me a sense of some of that.
10: Yeah, I mean, I should say I'm not a clinician. I'm not an MD. I, you know, really work on the chemistry of the drug. So people should really, you know, talk to their physician. But in essence, people are going to take this in the second line setting. So this approval is for patients where they've already gone through chemo and their tumor has already metastasized outside of the pancreas. So it's kind of, you know, a relatively, you know, late stage, but the drug is now being tried earlier stage. And in other cases, we know when we get a drug like this earlier, the cancer is less complex. So the responses should be better. We expect that. So we have to do these very rigorous, you know, clinical trials to make sure how much they work and which patients they work on. So it's now, and that's typically we go late stage and then we'll bring them earlier stage.
1: The FDA fast tracked this drug, did they not?
10: Yes.
1: Because yeah, you were seeing.
10: And then also per priority review too. So there were two ways they, yeah.
1: explain that. Is that because you were seeing such great results in the trials, or there was no other hope? Give me a sense as to why you were able to fast track this drug.
10: I think it's because they really want to encourage companies to present the data when they're mature as early as possible in a disease where patients don't really have other options. So that gives them the chance at the FDA to sort of accelerate the review and to signal to the company they will give it the expedited review.
1: Talk about pancreatic cancer in and of itself. I've had a couple of friends who have passed away from pancreatic cancer. It is, in a sense, a death sentence, is it not? Or was?
10: Yeah, it's. I think that's the term people really use. I think people have different experiences, but in general, it's a 6 to 8 month kind of average lifespan after it's detected. And that's kind of one of the biggest challenges with this cancer. Is it doesn't have a, obvious way that it presents to people, like a skin cancer or a breast cancer. It's so internal, and it's very hard to detect until it's such a late stage. And that's kind of one of the things now will really motivate people to get earlier diagnosis, because now we have a drug that might be, the earlier you give it, the better it will be. That's a typical thing that we see in a lot of cancers, that before people, didn't even do a lot to detect early because there was no drug to give them. Now that there is, that it should accelerate on all these fronts, which we hope will make a big, big impact.
1: Dr. Kayvon Shokat is a professor of cellular and molecular pharmacology at the University of California, San Francisco Hospital, also the Howard Hughes Medical Institute. And he was one of the ones who discovered this breakthrough that has been confounding scientists for 40 years. Doctor, they call it's not a cure, but it's a treatment. Explain that to the layman. What does that mean?
10: Yeah, if it was a cure, I think we would generally say that a patient could take the drug for a while, then go off the drug, and it wouldn't come back. This is a drug that we think and expect people will need to take really for the rest of their lives, because it is the cancer. We can't eradicate every last part of the cancer cell. To tumor. And what we really need to do to get closer to even deeper treatments or potentially the cure is to combine this drug with what I think would be, a transformative thing, which would be the immune therapy, which is a breakthrough that came sort of 15 years ago and works in a subset of patients to get cures. We know immune therapy can lead to a cure. That's, for example, the therapy that Jimmy Carter took when he had metastases in his brain, and he lived for multiple years after that. So we're trying to put these two kinds of therapies, what we call targeted therapy, like this drug, with immune therapy, which mobilizes the immune system to attack other variants that are inside these tumor cells, attack them from, our own immune system, where it treats it like a foreign invader. And that's a living therapy. That's a great way to sort of get your body educated, we call it, against the tumor. And so
1: will there be people living with pancreatic cancer after they've been diagnosed for 5, 6, 10, 15 years because of this? Or is the drug not that potent?
10: We hope.
1: Okay.
10: We think that could probably happen in, a rare set of patients, but it's going to quickly get combined with immune therapy and other KRAS drugs that will help suppress the pathway even more, and earlier diagnosis that would change. So all these things are all playing out in real time.
1: Take me into your time machine, doctor. 5 years from now, is this going to be, are we going to look back on this news as a total game changer?
10: I think we will. I really think that people are already seeing it as, turning, you know, the chapter on the beginning of the, you know, the end of this kind of, you know, death sentence for pancreatic cancer.
1: Yeah. Any
10: but
1: idea?
10: Still a lot to do. Still a
1: sure,
10: lot to do, but.
1: Sure.
10: But
1: yeah. Any idea on the cost? Is this an expensive treatment? Is it take a lot to make? What? Any idea on the cost?
10: The cost I read was, don't want to get it wrong, but I think it's in the $300,000 to $400,000 range, covered likely by insurance.
1: So it is expensive, but it is a game changer, and it will lead to things down the line. Dr. Kayvon Shokat, who was in the room, was part of the team, was credited with discovering this unbelievable technology, going after the undruggable KRAS gene. 40 years they were working on it. Doctor, congratulations. It's a busy, busy day. At the end of the day, you took time for us to explain it to us. Thank you very much for your time, and we look forward to have you back in the future.
10: Thank you.
1: You betcha. Dr. Kayvon Shokat, the man of the hour. And we had a chance to talk to him. Pretty extraordinary. America at Night, back in a moment.
2: America at Night with McGraw-Millhaven.
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1: You know, you could hear the sound of the doctor's voice, how excited he was to hear the news. I've had a couple of dear friends die of pancreatic cancer, and it's a scary diagnosis, and you can just imagine once they've now got the breakthrough, right? Now they know how to attach the gene. Now just stand back and watch the scientists do their work, right? Now that they're in, the hardest part was getting in. Now that they're in, and they've truly had a breakthrough, it's going to be pretty exciting to see what happens. I mean, right? I mean, think about this for a second. That is extraordinary. And we had a chance to talk to the man who helped create the breakthrough that they've been trying to work on for 40 years. They called this KRAS undruggable because it was such a smooth surface that nothing would attach to it. I guess kind of like that's why when, not to be rudimentary, but when you're making concrete, right, you put little grooves in it so that you can, right, when you have a tire, if the tire's bald, there's nothing, there's no way to have a grip. That's why you need tread on your sneakers, or you'd slip and slide. And so these genes had this smooth surface. They had to figure out a way to attach something to the gene so they could then attack it. And that was the man who figured it out. Pretty extraordinary stuff. Dr. Kayvon Shokat, what an exciting, thrilling story, and thrilled to have a chance to sit down and spend 15 minutes with him and have him explain it to it in layman's terms. Pretty extraordinary. Don't ever tell you this is, don't let anybody ever tell you this isn't the greatest country in the world. Our executive director is Alex Hinton. Our engineer tonight is Richard Good. Stay right there. John Goodman's in the green room. I'm McGraw-Milhaven, and this is America at Night on Westwood One.
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0: This is a Fox News alert. Military action in the Strait. I'm Carmen Roberts. U.S. military officials say American forces struck two Iranian launchers on Larak Island today, the first U.S. military action in weeks. And officials say the launchers were preparing to fire rockets with sea mines into the Strait of Hormuz. More flooding is possible in Nepal, and teams are scrambling to find survivors some 4 days after that massive flood struck that country and Tibet, killing at least 800 people and leaving more than 3,000 missing.
1: Nepal's tourism board provided an update saying 289 missing foreign nationals have been rescued, including two Americans. But the situation is growing more dire by the day. Heavy rains swelled rivers and lakes upstream. Those rising water levels forced crews to completely stop rescue operations at times. Trying to get teams and supplies into the area is also extremely challenging. Flood warnings were sent to residents' phones telling them to get to higher ground. Crews focused on rescuing hundreds of people possibly trapped inside tunnels at a hydropower project in Nepal.
0: Fox's Stephanie Bennett reporting from London. At least 800 people have been confirmed dead. A flash flood hits the Grand Canyon, forcing dozens to flee. Fox's Roxanne Evans reports.
2: More than 50 people were evacuated after a sudden wall of water swept through the Bright Angel Canyon, damaging and wiping out sections of trails. Bright Angel is a side canyon at the bottom of the Grand Canyon. The sudden flooding left people scrambling for safety after they were caught off guard. Phantom Ranch, a historic lodge, had to be closed. Some visitors and those who had reservations are being told to make other plans.
0: And America is listening to Fox News.
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0: Closing arguments are set to begin tomorrow in the trial for the man accused of orchestrating the murder of rapper Tupac Shakur almost 30 years ago. Fox's Natalie Chuck reports.
7: After the prosecution made its roughly 9-day case, Dwayne Keefe D. Davis's defense team rested their case on Thursday after less than 2 hours. Davis himself did not testify. The prosecution argues Davis just called the shots to have the 25-year-old murdered in retaliation in part for Tupac beating up his nephew. But Davis's defense attorney argues that, one, there is no real proof here from the prosecutors, and two, his client is a liar, so the jury can't really believe any admissions that he's made in the past.
0: And President Trump announced an oil deal with Venezuela to give the U.S. access to billions of barrels of oil reserves.
8: The acting president of Venezuela, Delcy Rodriguez, said that this is a first step toward economic recovery. She went on to explain that Venezuela will contribute the oil and industry, and the U.S. will contribute the capital and technology to develop it further. President Trump today on Truth Social said the oil will fill up the strategic national reserves. It's unclear how quickly this deal could provide oil for the reserves, which have dropped to a more than 40-year low. Secretary of State Marco Rubio writing a part for the Venezuelan people. This deal will bring nearly $100 billion in private investment, support thousands of high-paying jobs, and drive the reconstruction of Venezuela's economy.
0: And Spider-Man Brand New Day swats away the newcomers and stays box office champ for a fifth straight week, taking in about $22 million.
9: You're not going to get away with this.
10: But he might.
9: I didn't know you could get that big.
0: Two newcomers, Coyote versus Acme and Ridley Scott's The Dog Stars, couldn't even come close. I'm Carmen Roberts, and this is Fox News.
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31: All right, wait. Wait for you to hear this story. This one's juicy. We love to find good stories here on America at Night, and we thank you for checking in each and every night. And we get book authors and people who've lived interesting lives. And in the coming weeks, Daryl Strawberry is going to be on the show. He's got a wonderful story of redemption. Another guy who walked the Appalachian Trail. And so, you know, we try and find interesting stories. Well, this one is going to curl your toes. It is a story of a man in 1970s who left the comforts of America to journey to the African, to the Amazon rainforest to bring Christianity to a group of humans who are basically cut off from the rest of the world. And that's how the story starts. And you're going to wait till you find out where this thing ends up. It's going to be pretty crazy. And then, of course, we're going to do open phones next hour. A lot to get to with open phones. And, of course, we can chew on the news that the Supreme Court ruled late today about the Supreme Court and mail-in voting. We can try and chew on that. Also, the sanctions on Iran seem more like don't really seem to be like economic D-Day. It's more of a you better or else, a warning shot, according to Scott Bessent. He acknowledged it was more of a warning shot. And then, of course, we got the tariffs with Canada. We can get into all of that next hour here on America at Night. And then don't forget the phone calls, the text messages, and everything else, the voicemails, all with the phone numbers 1-844-2-McGraw, 1-844-262-4729. Text in during the interviews. I'll try and work those questions into the conversation, and then we will go from there. That's the way the game is played. It is America at Night with me, I'm McGraw-Milhaven, each and every night. We thank you for putting up with us and letting us entertain you each and every night. 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
1: Welcome back to America at Night. We love good stories, and we think we have hit upon an unbelievable story. Welcome to the show, Dr. Daniel Everett. He's a PhD and a renowned linguist, author, and trustee professor of the cognitive sciences and sociology at Bentley University in Massachusetts. He's also the author of the book, Don't Sleep, There Are Snakes. Daniel Everett, professor, welcome to America at Night.
2: Thank you so much for having me. Great to be here.
1: This story has a whole lot of twists and turns. Let's go all the way back to 1977. You are a young evangelical ministry, and you decide to travel to the Brazilian rainforest. Tell me what happened and why did you do this?
2: Well, I was at that time a strong believer, a Christian, an ordained minister, and a missionary with the Wycliffe Bible Translator.

0: years and decided to take my entire family to the Brazilian Amazon to translate the Bible for the Pirahá people and hopefully to convert them. Those were my goals at the time.
1: Who are the Pirahá people and how did you know about them?
0: Well, I learned about them. First of all, they are a small group of only a few hundred people. When I got there, there were less than 200. Today, there are close to 700 that are not related to any other known living language. No one had been able to figure out the grammar of the language, how it worked. And two missionary teams had tried and failed to learn the language and do translation there. So they wrote me because I had done well in my preliminary linguistics courses and asked me if I would be willing to take on this challenge with my family. And I said yes, and I had no idea what a great decision that was going to be for my life at the time.
1: Changed your life. So you go to the Brazilian rainforest and live with the Pirahá tribe. Now, did you just walk in one day? And I mean, how did you walk into a tribe in the Brazilian rainforest in which no one could communicate? How did you do that?
0: Well, the missionary organization that I was with had a man who had visited the tribe a couple of times. He didn't speak the language, but they knew him. And so they flew me in on a small Cessna aircraft. It was just me initially. A two-hour flight from the nearest city over the jungle in this small Cessna, and we landed among the Pirahá in the early afternoon. I was airsick and mainly wanted a place to throw up, but the people were surrounding the plane, and as soon as I stepped out, they were all over me because they knew that a new person was coming to live with them. And unlike the other missionary, I had a lot of linguistics training, so I started immediately pointing at things and writing down their responses and trying to say things back to them. So within the first hour, I was able to repeat phrases. I didn't really understand what I was talking about. I was just repeating. And to them, I seemed like a very good parrot, I'm sure.
1: When they saw a plane, I'm assuming they're, quote unquote, living off the grid. They didn't know what a plane was. They don't have televisions. They don't have phones, right? I mean, you're coming in from a different world, right? You're an alien from Jupiter to them, right?
0: Right. They have no idea about the technology that we have. They got used to planes while I was with them because we flew in and out a couple of times. But they're really the most laid-back people I know. You know, they just know that other cultures are very different and have things they don't have, and they consider those cultures inferior to their own. But they are curious about all the technological things that we bring to the village, or that I brought initially.
1: Did they end up isolated by accident or on purpose?
0: Their isolation was on purpose. You know, today we hear a lot about uncontacted tribes of the Amazon, but that's really not entirely true because most tribes, like the Pirahá, did have contact in the last few hundred years of Brazilian settlement, and they deliberately withdrew and made themselves more isolated because of disease that they caught from that contact or hostile encounters. They really wanted nothing to do with the outside world. But at this point in their history, there was no way to avoid it. It wasn't just me. It was river traders coming up to up their river to look for Brazil wood or Brazil nuts and other kinds of natural products. So they were getting a lot of contact. When I say a lot, I mean, you know, maybe once a month. But they were aware that there was a world outside of their jungle.
1: Okay, Professor Daniel Everett, you go there, you bring your family there, and the goal was to convert them to Christianity. I can only imagine the Herculean task, but what happens on the way in this missionary?
0: Well, you know, when you try to tell people about a new character such as Jesus that they've never heard of, among many hunter-gatherers, their assumption is that you know what you're talking about and you have firsthand experience with what you're talking about because that's the way they are. They talk about things they have firsthand experience with. So when you start telling them about Jesus, first of all, he's not American and he's not Peter Ha. What is he? He was a first century rabbi in the Middle East, and that brings its own baggage to try to explain what he was doing then. So one of the questions they asked me right away was, what did Jesus look like? Was he brown or was he white? What did he look like to you? And I said, well, I've never seen him. And they said, well, what did your father think? Your father saw him, surely. And I said, no, my father didn't see him. And they said, well, who do you know who saw this guy? And I said, I don't know anyone who saw him. For them, that's just bizarre. I mean, they understand that there are reliable witnesses and that somebody can come back from the jungle and tell them a story about something they haven't seen. So they understand this, but they expect the person telling the story to have some sort of chain of evidence that takes him back to an original witness or something. And they were not convinced by my story at all.
1: Pretty extraordinary. How long did it take you before you were able to converse on that level with them?
0: Trying every day, working hard every day. I used to begin my day about 5 in the morning hauling up water for my family from the river. And then I would start immediately. If you don't start right away, they're all gone because they have to go hunt and gather. So I would promise to feed the family of the person who would stay and work with me on the language. And I would work 2 hours a day on the language with a native speaker, and then I would spend the rest of the day practicing the language. And doing that, within a few months, I could communicate basic things. It took me about a year to get fluent enough to say pretty much what I wanted to say in the language.
1: What did your, I mean, talk about an extraordinary wife who follows you to the Brazilian rainforest. How did she handle this, and how did your kids handle this?
0: Well, my wife, I was never concerned about how she would handle it. She was born in the U.S., but she was raised in Brazil, and her parents were missionaries doing the same kind of work, so she was raised in and already spoke another Amazonian tribal language. My children, who are very successful, well-adapted adults today, were 9 months old, 3 years old, and 6 years old when we went in. And their response to me today, when I asked them how they coped with it, they said, well, we just looked at you and Mom, and as long as you guys didn't seem afraid and you seemed to be in control, we were okay. But they rapidly made friends among the Peter Han. The children made friends very, very quickly.
1: Interesting. Daniel Everett is our guest. His book is Don't Sleep, There Are Snakes, Life and Environment in the Amazonian Jungle and Language. That's the other book. Okay, so Dr. Daniel Everett is a renowned linguist and author and trustee professor of cognitive sciences and sociology at Bentley University in Massachusetts. In 1977, he goes down to the Brazilian rainforest to bring Christianity to the Peter Ha tribe. Once you start talking to them, and once you start talking to them about Christianity, what happens to you?
0: Well, it was a struggle. I had the naive idea, I was only 25, and I had the naive idea that the message of the gospel was so powerful that people would accept it right away, but they weren't even interested. This was some idea or philosophy that we Americans had that they had never heard of from any of the Brazilians they had contact with, and they didn't know anything about me. There was really no reason for them to believe it, and they didn't understand the story. There was, you know, the story of the gospel and Jesus is really complex. The Western civilization has had 2,000 years to try to understand this story, and I wouldn't say that it's understood well by people right now. So they would ask questions. They were intrigued. They liked me. They liked my family. We did medical work there, and they appreciated that very much. So they would come, and they were curious, but they were growing more and more skeptical, and they were getting to the idea that they understood that if they believed the gospel, the Bible, they would have to change their behavior. This seemed to be what they were drawing from it, and they didn't see any reason to change their behavior for some story that came from who knows where that there were no eyewitnesses of. So they were, you know, they rejected it, which was hard on me because, you know, that's why I was there.
1: Yeah. How long did you live with them?
0: I lived in the jungle with my family for about 8 full years.
1: And in those 8 years, you consistently tried to convert them to Christianity?
0: For the first 6 years, I did, you know, living there. I would come in with my family. There was a time or two that we spent the whole year in, but most of the time we spent 3 to 6 months in the village and the rest of the year outside the village. And I would regroup and get my ideas together and be ready to try new things. But it just never made sense to them. And as I started to think about it, their questions were very good. They were honest. They were empirical. I was, by that time, doing a graduate program in linguistics, doing a PhD in linguistics and learning more about scientific thought and scientific reasoning. And I thought, you know, these people are scientists. They want to see data. They want to ask you probing questions and figure out if you really know what you're talking about. And I had to conclude that given their very precise questions, I really didn't have the answers that they were looking for.
1: Did they have their own God, their own idols, their own higher being, or no?
0: No. They have a fine line between fact and fiction, and I think some of that is, you know, so they'll claim to see entities in the jungle that are like people but aren't people. And when I was a missionary, I called those spirits. But now I realize they're not spirits. They're just labels they give to things that they saw but don't understand. So they might have seen a shadow run behind a tree, and then they think, well, maybe that was somebody from another village or another planet. You know, I mean, they don't believe in planets, but God wasn't part of it. They're the original tribe of anarchists and atheists. I've never read of, in all my years of study, another group that has absolutely no concept of God and no interest in God, no concept of the world being created. Everything has always been the way it is. And the reason for that is, again, they require evidence. You know, I asked them one time, who created the world? And they said, what do you mean? I said, well, there was a time when there were no trees, and how did the trees come about? And they said, you saw a time when there were no trees? I said, I never saw that, but that's what science tells us. And they said, yeah, we don't believe like that. Trees are here. They've always been here. There was no need for anybody to create any of this stuff.
1: Dr. Daniel Everett, PhD at Bentley University in Massachusetts, a former Christian missionary. If you think you know where this story is going, you are wrong. Hold that thought. We'll come back more with Dr. Daniel Everett, PhD. His book is called Don't Sleep, There Are Snakes, Life and Environment in the Amazonian Jungle. Stay right there. America at Night, back in a moment.
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1: We have discovered an unbelievable story of a young missionary, Daniel Everett, who took his family into the Brazilian Amazon rainforest to convert a isolated tribe to Christianity. And a funny thing happened along the way. Dr. Daniel Everett is our guest. His book is called Don't Sleep, There Are Snakes, Life and Environment in the Amazon Jungle. He has a new book coming out here at some point in the relatively near future. We have to get him back on to plug that book when it comes. So, Daniel Everett, professor, when after 8 years, you didn't convert them to Christianity, they converted you?
2: Yes, that's right. I was reading my translation of the Gospel of Luke into their language, and a man was helping me, and Luke starts out with all of these, with the genealogy, and it's all these begats and begat. And the guy sitting there trying his very best to understand me, and he said, I don't know them, you don't know them, so why are we talking about them? And I thought to myself, well, that's a very good point, actually. And as I talked to them and my friendship with them expanded, and I began to use some of my reasoning on my own beliefs, I began to be persuaded that, in fact, they had better evidence for their beliefs than I had for mine. And I kept this to myself. You know, if you're a missionary being supported by churches in the U.S. and you suddenly say, I don't believe this stuff anymore, well, you're out of employment. Nobody wants to support an atheist missionary. So I kept it to myself, and I struggled with this. There are verses in the Bible that said, Lord, I believe, help mine unbelief. And I prayed about that, but it wasn't resolving things. And I began finally to realize that I was going to have to do the honest and ethical thing and come out and tell people I no longer believed. This process took a few years, at least 2 years. And finally, I did come out, and I let people know that I didn't believe in this stuff anymore. And by that time, I was a professor in a Brazilian university lecturing in Portuguese and going back and forth between the Brazilian university and the state of São Paulo and the jungle, which is about as far as Florida to Washington State.
1: What did your wife think of this transformation?
2: Well, when I told her, she basically walked out of the house, and we never lived together again. We're divorced now, but that was the end of our relationship when I told her that.
1: Yeah, so she didn't see what you saw.
2: No, she just thought that I was giving up too easily and that I wasn't cut out for this work and that she had misjudged me.
1: Interesting. What was the reaction to some of your other friends and family when you made this announcement?
2: Well, all of my Christian friends just stopped talking to me, and they've never talked to me since. It's been a couple of decades now, and they don't have anything to do with me. They cut me off entirely. That was before the word canceled, I guess, came into being. My children were very divided about it. My one son and one daughter stopped talking to me for about 2 years, and my middle daughter did keep up a relationship with me. But now we're good friends, and we text each other every day, and we couldn't be closer. We're all of us are very close.
1: Interesting. What type of relationship do you have with the tribe in Brazil? Do you keep in, you can't text them, you can't, they're not on Facebook. Do you still keep in contact with them in any way, shape, or form?
2: Yes, I do. There are a number of ways I keep in contact with them. One, my ex-wife still lives very close to their village in the Trans-Amazon, on the Trans-Amazon Highway. And when they visit her, which they frequently do, she sends me videos, and they ask me questions, and I answer them, and I send videos back, all talking in their language. So I stay in pretty good contact with them that way. They're facing a lot of difficulties right now in the environment. But I used to go back from 1977 till 2013. That's quite a while. I was there every year for several months. Since 2013, I've only been back one time, and that has to do with a lot of the disease and conflict in the area and the Brazilian government's desire to severely limit access to their villages.
1: Interesting. Professor, I want to ask you about Noam Chomsky, because Noam Chomsky gets involved in this story. But before we go there, can you just give us a little sense of what their language sounds like? Can you talk to us in their language to give us a sense of what it's like?
2: Sure. If I wanted to tell you to speak to me in Pidaha, don't speak to me in a crooked language, I would say, so that just means don't talk to me with a crooked head, talk to me with a straight head. My name is Dan.
1: And you figured that out?
2: Yes. In fact, I do demonstrations today. Some of them are on the internet, called monolingual demonstrations, where I show groups of people, in particular linguists, how you can learn a language with no other language in common. And that's what I did every day for decades.
1: Right, because there was no Rosetta Stone. There wasn't a third connection in anywhere, shape, or form.
2: Right. You can't ask them, how do you say this in Portuguese, because they don't speak Portuguese. And you certainly can't ask them in English, because they really don't speak English. So you have to figure out the phrases in their language to be able to ask them questions about their language. So one of the first phrases I got, which was the beginning of my serious language learning, was Hego kaisigiahi, which means, what is that? And if you can't ask what is that, you're kind of you're going to struggle a lot harder. So you have to just listen when people are talking, and oh, that must mean what is that? And then you try it out, and it works, and you're in business.
1: What is that? Say that again.
2: Hego kaisigiahi.
1: Wow. Okay. Now, in this 8 years you spent with them and this connection you made with this Brazilian tribe, as a linguist, you realized some interesting things about their language, and you came back to the world to tell the world what you learned about this language, and that upset Noam Chomsky. Take me through this part of the story.
2: Yes. Well, I knew Noam pretty well, because in 84, 85, I had an office right next to his at MIT. I was a visiting scholar at MIT that year. And but I wrote this long article that I published in the journal Current Anthropology, in which I argued that they did not have recursion. And Chomsky had just claimed a couple of years before that human language's core element is recursion. So if you find a language that doesn't have it, he's wrong. And that started a debate that's been going on for two decades now. But I think people are starting to come around. Many are and have already. But Chomsky's called me a charlatan. You know, I wrote him one time and said, you know, why did you call me a charlatan? Aren't you ashamed of yourself? And he said, you should be ashamed of yourself. You know, you can't possibly be right when you say these things. So that was the level of discussion that we had, but it caused a tremendous controversy. And but I guess, you know, in science, that shouldn't be too shocking. You make a claim that somebody far better known than you are, widely respected around the world, is wrong about one of the main claims that they have made. And, you know, people are going to react, you know, who is this guy? And, you know, there's a fine line in science between being really good at science and being a crackpot. And I think people put me on the wrong side of that line for a long time. But, you know, many subsequent visits by researchers from Stanford, MIT, Columbia University have strongly supported my claims. So that's been very good.
1: Well, and in science, as we know with Galileo, right, you say something that's crazy, and then 500 years later, they realize you might have a point there. But Noam Chomsky, just so we're understanding, this is the well-known ultra-liberal Noam Chomsky. That's the same person we're talking about.
2: Yes, the person that the New York Times called the most important intellectual alive, whose words are received like holy writ by people on the far left. You know, and I have had so many conversations with Noam and so many exchanges by email, and been attacked by so many of his colleagues, that I got to know him even better than I had ever wanted to know him.
1: Yeah, surprising that he wouldn't be more open to discussion or debate about a philosophy, being that he claims to be sort of liberal and open to all sorts of different ideas. But let me ask you, what was the controversy over? What is recursion, and why is this the hill so many people want to die on when it comes to language?
2: Well, recursion is the property of something appearing in something like itself. So you take a noun like truck, and then take another noun like driver. Okay, it's two nouns. I can put them together to form another noun, truck driver. And when I do that, that's recursion, because I put two nouns inside a noun. Or I can say, John spoke. Okay, no recursion there. But I could also say, John said that Bill spoke. And that has recursion, because the sentence Bill spoke is inside the sentence John said that. And so Chomsky had the idea, that wasn't based on a lot of research, actually, that all languages were built on this concept. And he actually did a lot of writing to explain this. And so when you come along and you say, hey, there are languages that don't work like that, this is a monkey wrench in the works. This is something they don't want to hear from, you know, no comments from the peanut gallery kind of thing. So it's not the way science should work. But nobody, except for these people from Stanford, MIT, and Columbia, who went down, and also the University of Miami, to follow up, most of my critics, my strongest critics, simply said I was crazy or I was a liar. Or I didn't know what I was talking about.
1: But now, as with all good science, it's repeatable, and they're starting to realize that this tribe in Brazil does not use recursion when they speak?
2: Yes. 2 years ago, MIT's Department of Brain and Cognitive Sciences had a one-day conference in my honor. And they had about 30 different papers that were, I can't remember the exact number of papers. Actually, it's all on YouTube. They had a number of papers talking about my work, and very favorably, and it was a wonderful conference. That was sort of coming, being accepted back into the community in a big way.
1: Dr. Daniel Everett, how contentious did this argument or this debate get with Noam Chomsky and his supporters?
2: Well, one of his supporters wrote the Brazilian Indian Agency and said, I should be barred from all contact with indigenous groups of Brazil because I'm a racist. And the reason they said I was a racist is because Chomsky says all languages have X. So if I say this language doesn't have X, X being recursion, then I'm saying they're not human. It couldn't be that Chomsky's wrong. It has to be that I'm making a racist claim. And it took me quite a bit of time and work and effort to clear this up with the Brazilian Indian Agency.
1: Wow. And Noam Chomsky starting to at least acknowledge that there might be a different language out there without recursion, or is he still steadfast in his beliefs?
2: Well, unfortunately, just over a year ago, he had a stroke, and he's been in a coma ever since. He's you know, in his mid-90s, late 90s. And but he has thousands of followers, and they most of them really don't like me. So if there are a lot of linguists that like and respect me very much, I would say now a large number of linguists. But there's still a lot that follow Chomsky that consider me to be Darth Vader or something along those lines. And so they're still in the mode of the Empire Strikes Back. And I've had invitations to Oxford University, to universities in Germany, and then at the last minute before I flew over, had the invitations canceled because people protested that this non-believer in Chomsky was going to be corrupting the minds of their students.
1: Dr. Daniel Everett, he is a renowned linguist and the author and a trustee professor of cognitive sciences and sociology at Bentley University in Massachusetts. His book is called Don't Sleep, There Are Snakes. Doctor, what's your new book coming out? Can you give us a plug for the new book?
2: Yes, it's called Born of the River, and it is a collection of stories in the first person that come from my own field research of about 30 different stories from 18 different tribal groups that I've personally conducted research on over the last 50 years. And I'm very excited about it. The stories talk about life and childhood and birth and death and after death. So I think it's the best way to understand Amazonian tribes is through these stories that are told in the new book.
1: And what's the name of the new book?
2: Born of the River.
1: Born of the River. And the website, DanEverettBooks.com. DanEverettBooks.com. Professor, what an unbelievable life you've led. What an unbelievable story. Thank you for sharing it with us. I hope I did it justice. Good luck with the new book. We'll definitely have you back when that comes out. Thank you, sir. Have yourself a great night.
2: Thank you very much. It was an honor.
1: America at Night, back in a moment.
0: Be sure to follow us on Instagram at America_at_night.

0: 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I've been surfing here since I was a kid. Now, seeing my grandson out on the water, it means everything to me. Watching him and taking in the blue waves, the sea breeze, the blurry horizon.
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1: From the text line, 1-844-2-McGraw, 1-844-462-4729. Forgot the phone number there for a second. Here's from British Columbia. Man, I wonder what age these tribe people live to be. There's a documentary on it, and it is it's an extraordinary documentary. What a life this guy's led. And who knew that you'd get death threats because you had a philosophy or a term paper on the language of Amazon tribe. But people hold on to their beliefs. Pretty tough in this country these days. Scott, who formerly banned Scott, says Sotomayor says the Supreme Court of the United States is kicking the can down the road. Rusty's upset. Let's see what he's upset by. Falling beef prices. He says it's a state-by-state issue, apparently. Confused by his comments. From Illinois, please no foreign beef. We're very volatile to mass extinction through the food chain, i.e. salads and peppers from Mexico. Illegals working in U.S. food processing plants with almost monthly recalls since Biden was president. No, this is a very bad idea. Adam from Illinois, emergency room food poisoning. Here's another one. I thought you said strawberry was going to be on tonight. Yeah, I had to juggle the calendar because of our friend who was on earlier tonight. So we'll get Daryl on here real soon. Daryl's been great. So we'll get to him on here as soon as possible. I only got 3 hours a night. I can do what I can do. All right, it's open phones next hour. We'll take phone calls and text messages. We've got a whole bunch of text messages, a couple of voicemails along the way, and, of course, your phone calls. It is a Monday night, and who knows? There's lots of news out there. Who knows where we're going to end up? But that's the whole idea of late night radio at its best. 1-844-2-McGraw, 1-844-262-4729. Our executive director is Alex Hinton. Our engineer tonight is Richard Good. I'm McGraw-Milhaven, and this is America at Night on Westwood One.
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0: U.S. attacks on Iran. I'm Jack Callahan, Fox News. American forces have conducted military strikes on Iranian rocket launchers aimed at the Strait of Hormuz, as Fox's Gernal Scott reports.
1: U.S. Central Command confirmed the strike, reporting Islamic Revolutionary Guard forces were seen getting ready to launch sea mine-equipped rockets into the strait. This comes days following CENTCOM saying it had cleared mines from the waters of the Strait of Hormuz. It's part of the stated commitment of the U.S. military, quote, to protect the free flow of commerce through the strait. The Iranian Revolutionary Guard reacted on state-run television, referring to the martyrdom and injury of its fighters, and that the act will bring, in its words, punishment of the aggressor. Gernal Scott, Fox News.
0: Venezuela agreeing to provide the U.S. with up to 65 billion barrels of oil, which both sides call an historic deal. Fox's Alex Hogan reports from the White House.
2: The acting president of Venezuela, Delcy Rodriguez, said that this is a first step toward economic recovery. She went on to explain that Venezuela will contribute the oil and industry, and the U.S. will contribute the capital and technology to develop it further. President Trump today on Truth Social said the oil will fill up the strategic national reserves. It's unclear how quickly this deal could provide oil for the reserves, which have dropped to a more than 40-year low. Secretary of State Marco Rubio writing a part for the Venezuelan people, this deal will bring nearly $100 billion in private investment, support thousands of high-paying jobs, and drive the reconstruction of Venezuela's economy.
0: Venezuela's acting president insists her country will remain sovereign over its own oil. At least 8 people have died, 18 others missing after a ferry bound for Turkey capsized off North Cyprus today. 270 passengers and crew on board. 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
0: Rescue crews are struggling with heavy rain as they continue to look for more than 3,000 people still missing following the massive flooding in Nepal and Tibet.
15: The situation is getting worse and more dire by the minute. It's getting very complicated as heavy rains continue to fall, swelling the rivers and the lakes further upstream. Chinese authorities also said another lake was also created today. Those rising water levels are forcing crews to completely stop rescue operations at time as they wait for better conditions. More than 90,000 people have been affected by this disaster, according to the Red Cross. And scientists say Wednesday's flash flood was triggered by a glacier collapse that struck with a 5.3 magnitude, sending stories high waves of rock, ice, and debris barreling through the mountain valleys.
0: Fox's Stephanie Bennett, approximately 85 Americans are still listed as unaccounted for, according to the U.S. State Department. NASA launched its next generation telescope from the Kennedy Space Center this morning.
16: This Roman telescope is said to be the next big thing in space discovery, and we're expecting to learn a lot from it. It happened on time. The weather was good. The SpaceX Falcon Heavy rocket successfully reached orbit with the Roman. NASA says the rocket's engines and side boosters can generate more than 5 million pounds of thrust. It's mind-blowingly powerful. The twin boosters separated from the rocket about 4 minutes into the flight, just as planned. The boosters will be landing back on Earth. And this telescope is just the beginning, is just beginning its long journey. It will go more than 1 million miles away from Earth. During its 5-year mission, the Roman is set to work as a discovery machine, finding, according to NASA officials, tens of thousands of new planets, billions of galaxies, tens of billions of stars.
0: Fox's Madison Scarpino. Mass shootings overnight. 11 people shot in Trenton, New Jersey. 2 of them fatally. 13 people shot on Chicago's south side. One of those victims died. No arrests in either case. I'm Jack Callahan, and this is Fox News.
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20: Hey, thanks for staying up. It's Thursday night in America, and you're listening to America at Night, coast to coast. McGraw-Milhaven here. Let's get right to it. A little bit later on in this hour, we're going to talk to the man that was involved with this pancreatic cancer drug that people are calling a true breakthrough. We're going to talk to the man who helped figure out how to create this medicine. Plus, John Goodman, one of the great character actors of his day, is waiting in the green room. We'll check in with him in hour number two. But this first hour, we're going to talk to a man who has started a company. He is an environmental entrepreneur and the founder and CEO of the cloud seeding startup company called Rainmaker. The federal government recently ordered mandatory water cuts in the West, forcing states like California, Arizona, Nevada to slash their usage of the Colorado River. They want to keep Lake Mead and Lake Powell from reaching catastrophic Deadpool levels. Augustus Dorico joins us, the owner of the startup Rainmaker. Augustus, welcome to America at Night. Thanks for joining us.
21: It's a pleasure to be here. Thanks so much for chatting.
20: You got it. Take me through the science of this. How does this work?
21: Yeah, so cloud seeding, it's not a conspiracy theory. It's not fake. Like, it's real, and people have actually been doing it for the last 80 years. General Electric invented it in 1945, and the high-level idea is most of the water that passes over the United States in the atmosphere, it just gets recycled by the oceans. And so if you can find clouds that have small drops of water that wouldn't naturally precipitate, you can fly drones into those clouds, release dust, and the small drops will freeze onto that dust and turn into big enough snowflakes to fall either as snow or melt back into rain. That's the high level of the science.
20: You said dust. Is it actually dust or is it some chemical compound?
21: So technically water is a chemical, McGraw. So I just want to not spook anybody in saying that it is a chemical. It's called silver iodide. And silver iodide, it does sound spooky, but we have 80 years of data on silver iodide's use in cloud seeding, and we know that beyond a shadow of a doubt, we're not affecting the environment in any negative way, human health or agricultural health. In one of our flights, we're releasing about a paperclip worth of this material over hundreds of square miles. And so the increase in concentration, it's like one part per quadrillion, which is a million times lower than how much actually would be necessary to hurt bacteria or crops or people.
20: You have to have a cloud for this to work, correct?
21: Yeah, so magical as it might seem, there are some physical limits. You need there to be a cloud. You need the cloud to have small liquid water drops in it, and it also has to be cold enough. And so what that means is Rainmaker, we're really more of a snowmaking company. We operate in the 6 or 7 coldest months of the year. And if it's warm on the ground beneath the cloud, that'll fall as rain. Otherwise, it remains as snow.
20: Interesting. Augustus Dorico, how do you know that what you're doing causes rain? And how do you know if it just would have rained anyway?
21: You know, McGraw, that is like the whole enchilada. That is the most important innovation that Rainmaker's brought to bear with this technology. So I mentioned that these guys from General Electric were inventing the tech. They used the tech back in the 40s, but it never really caught on because nobody could prove that it worked. Nobody could measure how much of the precipitation was man-made. Because if I just fly a crop duster into a cloud and I sprinkle some magic beans and then it rains, you know, how do you know that I didn't just get lucky? So nobody would bother paying for it because of that. What some great scientists up in Idaho and Colorado figured out a few years ago was if you fly in a zigzag pattern or a circle and you have really sensitive radar, you can see precipitation only happening in your flight track. So if I fly in a zigzag and I only see precipitation in that zigzag and nowhere else, then you know that precipitation is man-made. Then you can use radar to measure exactly how many gallons of

0: Yeah, so this was a pretty groundbreaking moment for Rainmaker, for the United States, for the sake of our water supply going forward. In the lower 48, there's only those 6 or 7 months per year where the clouds are actually cold enough to do precipitation enhancement, to do cloud seeding operations. But in Alaska, you do have super cool liquid clouds, and we were operating up there over the course of the summer. And just this past weekend, we flew two drones over the course of 3 hours and produced 19 million gallons of unambiguously man-made water. And that sounds like a lot of water. In a certain sense, it is. That's enough water for all the people in Richmond, Virginia for a day. But that 19 million gallons, it was less than a quarter inch of rain dispersed over 200 or so square kilometers. And so the impact of this technology, it's really small day to day, but over the course of a season, over the course of a full year, you can produce large enough volumes to make a really big impact on how many bushels of wheat you can grow, or what your yield is going to be from your orchard, or to fill up a reservoir to fight fires, or for municipal utilities.
1: So, Augustus DiRico, you're a startup company. Do you have clients? Who are your clients? Are they towns? Are they farmers? Are they individual counties? Who is hiring you?
0: Yeah, so it's a mix of both private sector customers and also government. So I can confirm the government is in fact modifying the weather. To everybody that's ever been told they were crazy for believing that, I can guarantee you that you were actually right, in a certain sense at least. For us, there's Rocky Mountain states, the Colorado Department of Natural Resources, the Idaho Water Development Board, the Oregon Department of Agriculture, the Utah Department of Natural Resources, municipalities throughout the American West. They're all working with Rainmaker to produce more water for their farms, for their municipal utilities, and then also for the Great Salt Lake and the Colorado River, right? Like you see these states suing the federal government over their water rights getting cut, and there's no way for them to get more water in the interior of the country than besides cloud seeding. And so the choice that we see here at Rainmaker is, one where we do lots of conservation, and conservation's important, but really just have a worse and worse quality of life. We have degrading ecosystems, and we have farms going bust because there's not enough water to go around. Or we have another alternative path where these governments and these private sector farms and these private sector ski resorts, they do a lot of conservation because that's still important, but they can also work with us and use cloud seeding to make more supply so that we have a more abundant future, so that we have the water that we need to keep growing in the American West.
1: One of the criticisms, and I'll ask you to respond, is that there were internet rumors, social media rumors, that the floods in Texas last year, those horrific floods, were caused by cloud seeding. Is that even possible?
0: No, not at all, Mergron. So I will say, first of all, what happened in Texas was a tragedy. It was a natural disaster, and beyond a shadow of a doubt, Rainmaker had nothing to do with that, and I can say that with absolute confidence. I'm a Christian. I am definitely a sinner still, but I cared earnestly about making it to the pearly gates, and I know that we had nothing to do with that. However, a lot of people don't know about cloud seeding or what it is or how it works. And so they wonder, hey, these guys were trying to make more water for farms in Texas. Did they have anything to do with that? That flood caused about a trillion gallons of water to fall, north of a trillion gallons, over the course of just a day. The most we've ever gotten from any of our cloud seeding operations is about 100 million gallons. And again, it's fractions of an inch at a time. And we were operating 2 days prior. And then our meteorologist suspended operations even before the National Weather Service issued a flood warning. And so we couldn't have had any effect on that system. But I understand why people were inquiring. We're always going to be super transparent and good faith in answering questions about this. But I can guarantee you wholeheartedly that cloud seeding had nothing to do with that tragedy.
1: Is it cost effective? How much does it cost?
0: Yeah, so the current cost of water in the United States, pretty broken. You ask any farmer, it's going to land somewhere from $50 an acre foot to maybe like thousands if you're in a more water strained area. Rainmaker's producing water for hundreds of dollars an acre feet right now, or per acre foot right now. And as we

0: scale, as we get better at using this, I think we're going to get the cost down to single-digit dollars per acre foot. And that's a really big claim, but that's what the physics bear out. There's a ton of water in the atmosphere above us that's just passing by over our head, getting recycled by the ocean. And in the same way that we've been tapping into the aquifers in the ground for hundreds of years, in the same way that we've been building dams to redirect the flow of rivers for ag and municipal use, cloud feeding is just the next step in water infrastructure. And it's going to be one of the most cost-effective modes of water infrastructure in the next couple of years.
1: So you said you're in the process of getting it down to single digits, like what, $9-$8 an acre?
0: That, I think, is going to take 2 or 3 years, but that's the plan, McGraw.
1: Yeah. How much water do you guarantee? I mean, how much water can you actually produce?
0: So it depends on the geography, and it depends on the meteorology. In the Pacific Northwest, where it's wetter, there's obviously more clouds, so we can produce more water more cost-effectively. In the southwestern areas like Arizona or Southern California, there's not as many clouds. So in any given operation, we're going to be producing tens to hundreds of acre feet over the course of this upcoming season. I think each of our programs will be producing low tens of thousands of acre feet. And then in years to come, I think we'll be able to scratch up against hundreds of thousands of acre feet on in a given county.
1: Yeah. So it's making water, but let's say a ski resort. Would a ski resort want to hire you to make snow?
0: Yeah, so we already work with a ski resort in Utah, and we produce more snow for them. And they want more snow so that they can start the season earlier, so they can end the season later, so that there's more fresh powder and they don't have to use their snow blowers as often. And what's really awesome about that is not only do we get to improve the ski season, but also that water, that snow that lands on the mountain, it then melts and runs off, and it benefits the local community and the growers and the utilities and the ecosystem in the area too.
1: So you're saying there's no downside. There's no environmental downside. It's cheap. It's effective. What do you need to be more mainstream? Just more attention?
0: Well, I think that if anybody hears there's no downside and it's cheap and it's safe and effective, that should raise a lot of red flags, right? And I want to be totally transparent. I think that this industry has been full of snake oil salesmen. I think that coastal tech companies have been full of liars and frauds for the last couple decades. We're trying to do something really different at Rainmaker for the sake of Americans and the American ecosystem's well-being. There are some things that people should be concerned about, right? First of all, if there is already going to be risk of an avalanche and you cloud seed, even if you don't cause the storm that causes the avalanche, a little bit more snow could increase the risk of an avalanche. If there's already going to be a flood because it's going to precipitate a lot and then you cloud seed, you can make it worse. And what's really important is that in each of the states where we operate, there are licenses and regulations, most of which are from the 70s, that dictate when you're allowed to operate, what a safe concept of operations is, when you're supposed to suspend operations. And Rainmaker's super grateful to work with all of these state regulatory agencies. But most of the rules on the books are from the 70s, and I think there's probably a revamp due both at the state and federal level to make these more stringent and transparent. That is what I'll say about the potential downsides first. I do think that people need to know what's happening. They need to be informed, and there needs to be good regulation around it. But in terms of more adoption, I think the big issue has just been – one, nobody's been able to prove that it works reliably until Rainmaker. And as people find out about it, I think that they're going to be more excited to use this tool. And then two, you know, we get caught up in conversation about chemtrails and about, you know, solar radiation modification and all kinds of things of that sort. Cloud seeding, it's different. If you see long streaks in the sky, that's not from cloud seeding. That's not from Rainmaker. We do something different. And I think when people mix those two up, then they begin to get anxious and not be interested in using the tech.
1: Yeah. Augustus DiRico, what's the website for people to find out more?
0: Yeah, our website is rainmaker.com.
1: Simple as that, rainmaker.com. Environmental entrepreneur and founder and CEO of cloud seeding startup Rainmaker, Augustus DiRico. Fascinating conversation, DiRico. Good luck, and we'll be watching you. Thanks for checking in.
0: Thanks so much, McGraw. Talk to you later.
1: You got it. Stay right there. We are coming back with more, including the man, the doctor who was involved in that unbelievable new drug that was just announced that is transforming the care of pancreatic cancer. The man who was in the room when it happened. We'll talk with him coming up straight ahead. America at Night, back in a moment.
2: America at Night with McGraw-Milhaven, where the nation comes to talk.
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25: President Trump today signed an executive order to change the name of Lake Ontario to Lake America. So now we have the Gulf of America and Lake America. I think Lake USA would have been better, personally. Lake USA, that sounds cool. That sort of rolls off the tongue better. Lake America, then you have Gulf of America, Gulf of USA, Lake of US, Lake USA. I think that sounds a little better. Carrying out his threat to Canada. You know what's interesting about this? The week started, or at some point last week, wasn't we were suddenly in on economic doom for Iran? And now, ever since they've announced economic doom for Iran, all he's done is threaten economic doom on Canada. Seems strange. It was a D-Day, economic D-Day for Iran. And Scott Bessent was going to have a huge news conference to talk about this economic doom for Iran. And we are going to squeeze it so tight that they're going to just come to the table begging for a deal. And we've then immediately turned our attention to Canada. Seems strange. What happened to Iran? And so the strait is still sort of controlled by Iran, but Iran, where has Iran been? Wasn't that the most pressing issue of the day? And all of a sudden, now it's Canada? And again, then he also starts talking about putting these tariffs on in January. January? January is 400 years from now. Canada's going to put it on Tuesday of next week. And Tuesday of the week after. Again, I've said it before, I say it again, none of this is ever going to happen. This is all bluster. They're all going to come to their senses at some point. Just my prediction. We'll see how it works. The unbelievable story of this breakthrough on pancreatic cancer. We're going to talk to the doctor who helped discover this new miracle drug. Stay right there, America at Night. We're just getting started.
26: This is America at Night with McGraw-Milhaven.

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15: Hey, let's talk artificial intelligence and let's talk data centers and let's talk Facebook, because this landmark case today made some news. And we're going to talk about it with the senior AI reporter with Axios, where she co-authors the daily artificial intelligence newsletter covering the finances behind the AI build-out. Madison Mills of Axios, welcome to America at Night. Thanks for joining us.
20: Thank you so much for having me.
15: I want to get to this Facebook story, but first, we originally asked you to come on the show because you wrote an interesting article about Anthropic, which is supposed to be, I guess, the white knight of artificial intelligence. And they are asking, apparently, prospective employees ethical and moral questions in their interviews. What did you find out?
20: Yeah, in the last round of the interview process for Anthropic, candidates go through what they call a culture interview. And the company has had this since its founding, and they've been pretty public about it. But what I was able to find out in my conversations with people who have just left the company and those who've interviewed is a little bit more of the specifics around the questions asked. One of those questions is how employees would feel if the company's stock went to zero. And as someone who's covering the finance behind the AI build out, that obviously perked my interest. So I talked to more people, and it turns out the question is really rooted at getting a sense of whether, you know, hypothetically someday Anthropic had to give up its AI ambition because they were worried about the safety concerns regarding AI, and that decision took the stock to zero. How employees feel about it. So it's kind of this moral and ethical question, and it's been fun seeing people's reactions to it and whether or not there even is an agreed upon right answer from people who've read the story.
15: It's a bizarre question because Anthropic's only business is artificial intelligence. So if they stopped doing it, they would go out of business. So I would, if I'm answering that question, I would say I'm not happy because the company would be out of business. So it seems right. I mean, it isn't like you can switch to another division and do more good in this other division. And if this one division is found, you know, pouring toxins in the Mississippi River, okay, we can shut that down and then go work for the dog food side of the division. That's their only game in town. So if the stock went to zero, I wouldn't have a job. I would have to go somewhere else.
20: Yeah, I mean, something I've thought about a lot in talking to people, and what they've said to me is that they take jobs because in part they want the money in relation to working, which makes a lot of sense. And obviously when you're taking a job at one of these AI companies, a lot of your salary comes in the form of equity compensation. These are going to be the biggest IPOs in history, and these employees stand to become multimillionaires here. And to your point, it's a difficult question because Anthropic is sourcing for people who prioritize the mission of AI safety, even so much so that they're willing to lose potential earnings to prioritize that mission alongside the company. But obviously individual human financial needs come into play. And again, people want to work jobs to make money. So
15: yeah, I love my job. If they don't pay me, I'm not going to work. I'm sorry. That's the crazy part of me. I also thought it was interesting in your article, Madison Mills of Axios, is that Anthropic apparently doesn't negotiate. It's a take it or leave it offer when you're offered a job there, apparently.
20: Yes, and that is a really interesting part of their culture. They are very transparent about their interview process and about what you can expect to get if you do get an offer. They have the salary bands for the jobs they're hiring for listed on their website very publicly, so you can see those salary bands. And listen, these are very generous offers. I can't remember the last time I saw one that was below the $200,000 level. Most of them are above that from what I'm able to suss out on a daily basis when I have time to check out their jobs board to see if there's any good stories to glean from it. But they're very high base compensation salaries. And then, of course, the equity compensation is another part of the package as well.
15: Madison Mills, our guest, senior AI, a reporter with Axios. The big story today is Facebook and Meta agreeing to settle out of court with the 48 states for the number is what, $14, $15, $16 billion. And more importantly, they agree to put some safety provisions into Instagram and Facebook. This was a bit of a shocker and a bit of a huge story today.
20: Yeah, the settlement here up to $17 billion, potentially a little bit more than that. But also remembering that this was potentially going to be up to a $1 trillion settlement for Meta at one point. So really fractions and pennies on what this company is making. They're making about $60 billion within one quarter this year, and $17 billion they're going to pay out over the next 10. So it's a very small bill for a company of that size, and especially given the amount that investors were worried they might have to pay in relation to this landmark lawsuit here. But they are going to have that settlement and then a sweeping amount of changes, which this was the part that I spent a lot of time digging into today, really massive changes for teens on the platform. Things like Instagram being automatically blocked overnight, notifications off during school hours. I thought this was interesting, a ban on cosmetic filters. So things like, you know, putting a filter on your face that makes it look like you got plastic surgery, teens won't be able to use those. And then like count will automatically be hidden for teens as well. So a lot of kind of new tools being put into the apps of teenagers on the platform once their age is verified by Meta.
15: Yeah, I thought it was also the 2-hour daily cap, I thought was really interesting as well.
20: Mm-hmm. Yeah, absolutely. And what's fascinating to me, and that I've been talking to people about today, is it's interesting to see social media companies roll out tools that you kind of hear a lot of people of a lot of different ages wanting. I talked to a lot of people above the age of 19 today who said they wish that they could have a forced 2-hour limit on their feeds. Obviously, we're supposed to just have willpower as adults, but it was fascinating to me to see just the sheer number of people who I talked to today who posted on social media saying, hey, I would love to be able to opt in to a way to force myself off of Instagram overnight and, you know, force myself to not spend more than 2 hours on it a day.
15: So it kind of shows you the addictive nature of the apps. If people are begging other people to take the bag of potato chips away from me because I just can't stop eating it.
20: Yeah, absolutely. And, you know, they're not making any changes to the algorithm here. And some people would argue that that's the part that is the most addictive of these social platforms.
15: Yeah. Also, I thought it was interesting. Well, let me ask you this question. Kids are smarter than us. And are there ways to get around it? Are there ways to trick Facebook into thinking I'm 24 when I'm really 16? Or is this just a band-aid, or I mean, is this really going to stop these kids from doing the most addictive things?
20: Yeah, I mean, the age assurance piece is really complicated, and Meta has previously argued that it was something that was too difficult for them to do, and that was part of why they weren't able to put in these restrictions previously. I believe as part of the settlement, they are required, at least in some states, to only make about 10% of the profile checks they do. They can only make about 10% of errors when it comes to people's ages. So that is kind of a check that's built into checking how Meta does at confirming people's ages. But they say that it's an incredibly difficult process. I was able to ask Meta executives today how they plan to do that, especially in a world of AI where you can, say, ask an agent to create, I don't know, hundreds of Instagram accounts for you and try to get around age verification processes just by sheer volume in that way. And they say that they're continuing to work on tools to combat teens' abilities to get creative with those kinds of things.
15: Madison Mills, I understand why Facebook settled, because it was looking like they were going to lose and they'd rather pay $17 billion than $40 billion or $25 billion or anything else. So I understand why they settled. Why did the states settle?
20: Yeah, it's interesting. We do have some states that say that they were not down to settle, Florida being among them today, coming out very strongly saying that they are continuing to put up the fight against Meta here. Some states saying that they felt like they could get more than the $17 billion. It's also going to be interesting to see. I mean, we know that you kind of mentioned that it might have worked out for Meta. The level of the settlement being so much lower than the $1 trillion. I talked to one expert today who said that they think that could be indicative that the states maybe weren't actually as close to winning as one might have thought, just because the settlement was so much lower. So maybe the states felt that getting any type of settlement plus the protections that Meta put out as part of the settlement too was enough to come to an agreement. But I think that finding out the details of which side got more and gave more will be another key part of our reporting process on this in the days to come.
15: Is it just Facebook or is it Instagram and WhatsApp and all the other ancillary products Facebook has?
20: Yeah, so it's all of Facebook's products are going to be impacted, but really Instagram is the one that was at the heart of the sweeping changes we got today in terms of other social media platforms. And this is really interesting. Meta put out an open letter to its competitors, primarily TikTok and YouTube, asking them to enact some of the same changes. Meta's pitch is that it doesn't matter if they, you know, block Instagram overnight. If YouTube is available to teens, they'll just go off and use YouTube. Meta promises to expand on the restrictions to teens if their competitors agree to them. So right now, for example, they're blocking the use of Instagram from midnight to 6 a.m. If TikTok and YouTube agree to it, Meta and those other two platforms will expand that window even further. But Meta doesn't want to do that until they have the assurance that their competitors are going to do it as well.
15: Interesting. This isn't the end of the lawsuits, right? Facebook is still facing a slew of lawsuits, are they not?
20: Yes, they are. And again, some states are going to continue to push back on this particular issue with regards to child safety. And I think particularly in the fall, we're going to hear a couple more lawsuits come out against Meta with regards to the child safety on their platforms. But as of now, they are very much so pitching this as something that is like in the rearview mirror, and they want to move forward with this focus on child safety as a societal issue. Again, one of my big questions is if Meta felt that way previously, why wait until the end of this settlement to make those changes? But that's their pitch for now, and they're definitely going to be facing more litigation in the future on this issue and many other ones.
15: So yeah, no, they certainly could have done it on their own and saved themselves $17 billion, but they didn't. Put this into perspective for me. Everyone's calling this similar to the tobacco lawsuit from, what would that been in, I guess, the late 90s. Is this, compare this to the tobacco settlement that the state sued the big tobacco.
20: Yeah, I don't know about that comparison. I talked to some experts today who said that it's different for a couple of reasons. One is that the tobacco companies did admit that their products caused cancer, and we did not get that level of admission from Meta as part of this settlement. So that's one difference. And then obviously the financial component is different. I think people are running with this idea that the Meta settlement is the largest social media settlement in history, but there haven't been that many massive social media companies in history to compare it to. So it sounds, you know, really big when you say something like that. But again, $17 billion, that's a third of the revenue Meta made in 3 months this year, and they get to pay it over the next 10 years. So it just really is a much smaller sum in context.
15: Yeah. Well, they didn't apologize, but as Don Draper said on Mad Men, that's what the money is for. Right? The money, the $17 billion is the apology.
20: Fair enough.
15: Yeah. Madison Mills, great insights. I know it's been a very busy day for you, chasing another story all day. Senior AI, a reporter with Axios. Follow her on their social media platforms. She's great. She's a co-author of the Daily AI newsletter covering the financing behind the AI build-out. Madison Mills, busy day. Thanks for spending a couple minutes with us.
20: Thank you so much.
15: You got it. Madison Mills, good one. Great insights on a busy, busy day. That's good stuff. Next hour, we got more to get to. I also got text messages straight ahead, a lot of good text messages straight ahead. We'll do that next. America at Night, back in a moment.
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0: Coming to you from the heart of the nation, this is America at Night with McGraw-Milhaven.
1: Hey, let's get some text messages. 1-844-2-McGraw, 1-844-462-4729. No longer banned Scott. Embargo lifted Scott. Texts in, Argentinian beef recalled. Yes, Argentinian beef was recalled, but if I can read between the lines, Scott, you're insinuating that President Trump, with this new beef order, is now importing bad beef. False, false, false. The story is that the USDA Food and Safety Inspection announced last week that they're recalling 3,000 pounds of raw beef products produced in May that have freezer dates between September 15th, 2026, and September 20th, 2026. So apparently it's already in the country. So it's not this new story coming in. So there's apparently there was already here. Shoppers in Texas and Florida have been asked to check their freezers for beef imports from Argentina. It's now being recalled because apparently it was not properly re-inspected, whatever that means. So I know you want to blame President Trump for everything, but apparently this story is from August 11th, before President Trump announced the new policy on imported beef. So nice try, Scott. Catherine from Vancouver, it's great to see some movement finally on this fight with Meta. Maybe in 10 years we'll see some more movement. Myrtle Beach, South Carolina checks in. Babysitter and stadium, dumb, dumb, dumb. Dallas, Texas checks in. I like this one. I've been listening to talk radio since 1993. Limbaugh was the thing then. Thousands tuned in. Every day was an absolute entertainment riot for 8 years. Since then, it's been nothing but warmongering, catering to the rednecks. It is satanic and morbid, like spending time in an army surplus store. Don't change your show. It is the best show on radio today. Great subjects, always positive. It is the song from Good Day Sunshine. Thank you very much, Dallas, Texas. Nice of you to say. Tax incentives are socialism, but in order for a city to be competitive in luring a company, the only bargaining chip they have is to make it cheaper to reside in their area. A city or a town produces no profits and only taxes to spend. Make it cheaper is the only competitive chip available. They eventually make their money back, so it's a win-win. So what you're saying is tax incentives are socialism. So the only way a state can be competitive with capitalism is to offer socialism? So that's is that what you're saying? So offering companies tax incentives is socialism, and the only way to compete in America today is through offering companies socialism? That's your argument? I'm not so sure that's a good argument. And they call me a liberal. And it's so hilarious. I'm saying you shouldn't be offering socialism to companies, you liberal. Wait, what? Kind of makes no sense. All right, we got lots more to get to. We're going to talk to a biologist later, the next hour, who has all of the information you ever want to know about the winner of the Invertebrate of the Year Award for 2026. Wait to hear this story. It's coming up straight ahead. More on Facebook and that monumental settlement in a moment. Our executive director is Alex Hinton. Our engineer tonight is Richard Good. I'm McGraw-Milhaven, and this is America at Night on Westwood One.
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6: This is a Fox News alert. Military fighting breaks out between the U.S. and Iran. I'm Carmen Roberts. It's the first military action in weeks, a U.S. source tells Fox News, that Iran is firing on U.S. forces in Jordan. Now, this follows a U.S. attack on IRGC launchers in the Strait of Hormuz that were seen preparing to send mines back into the strait. Fox's Alex Hogan has more from the White House.
7: U.S. forces struck two sites on Larak Island that they were targeting these Iranian forces that they had been able to see preparing to launch rockets with sea mines into the Strait of Hormuz. It's also worth noting that Central Command says that it had completed clearing out the international shipping lanes in the Strait of Hormuz of sea mines just in the last week.
6: And the IRGC vowed to punish the aggressor. Rescue crews in Nepal and Tibet are working even harder to find the 3,000 people missing, and now they're dealing with rain and more flooding. And the U.S. State Department has given us an update on the vast majority of Americans who are missing.
8: State Department spokesman Tommy Pigott on ABC's This Week said the U.S. is in regular contact with officials in Nepal about how best to lend aid. For now, the fate of the Americans that remain missing is largely unknown.
9: We are currently unaware of any U.S. citizen deaths at this time. The highest priority, getting accurate information from the region, a hard region to reach at the best of times, made even more so by the devastation and the remoteness that we see.
8: Last week's flash flooding disaster has reportedly left hundreds dead in the region with thousands more still missing. A resident of the area described the devastation, saying nothing is left. Gernal Scott, Fox News.
6: And tropical storm Carina grew into a hurricane in the Pacific Ocean today, expected to become a major storm this week. 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
6: A California company plans to build a nuclear power plant as investments in energy explode.
13: Often called the holy grail of clean energy, nuclear fusion is emerging as a potential solution to power everything, including massive AI data centers. Even though critics say the nuclear fusion process is too costly and time-consuming, investments in fusion startups jumped 69% from 2025, raising nearly $4.5 billion since last July, according to the Fusion Industry Association. California-based Pacific Pacific Fusion just broke ground on a $1 billion research and manufacturing facility in Albuquerque with a goal of creating more energy than it consumes by 2030. The company is looking to bring commercial power plants online by the early to mid-2030s. Reporting in Dallas, Christina Coleman, Fox News.
6: Democratic lawmakers in Connecticut speak out against ICE, claiming that it's putting Americans at risk over what they call a fake problem. Senator Richard Blumenthal of Connecticut tells CBS's Face the Nation that the government is lying about detaining only criminals.
14: They are seizing people. Many of them have legal status in this country. They may have come here seeking asylum, and they are doing it in a way that is repugnant and inhumane. The point is cruelty. They are trying to spread terror.
6: Homeland Security has denied those claims. The House returns from summer recess tomorrow, but with senators still on break, it's unclear if lawmakers can pass the Voting Restriction Save America Act before the midterms. House Majority Whip Tom Emmer tells Fox.
15: Tell us what the problem is. What exactly do you disagree with when it comes to the American people? And they're not telling us that. So as a House member, I am extremely frustrated.
6: Again, that is the vote on the Save America Act, which has many restrictions, including proving birth in the U.S. and having an ID. I'm Carmen Roberts.
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23: And not only does it have just some of the best beer taps, if you're into that sort of thing, a great spirit selection, but the single best bite of barbecue I've ever had in my life is when they would do the Brontosaurus bone, that bone-in, slow-cooked beef rib, the one with the giant bone sticking out where it looks like a Yabba Dabba Doo type situation. And the thing is kind of appalling to look at, but then you have a bite of it and you realize, oh, this is barbecue mecca. It's so much better than so many of the overhyped Michelin star stuff that you see on Instagram and stuff like that. It's just fantastic, just the best thing. And it's very upsetting for me to learn this place is going to close, and it's just a sign of how this city is going. I was actually down there in that exact neighborhood just last weekend at a place called the Sportsman's Lodge, which turned into a mall, and every other shop is out of business. It just, wherever you go to 3rd Street Promenade, iconic scenes in Los Angeles, the type of things that you've seen in so much B-roll and flyover shots for wherever's your sporting events when they're panning over LA. It just so much is just out of business. It's so difficult to run a business in the city. It's so difficult to live in this state because of the cost of living. And so this is some bad personal news. I felt compelled to bring it up on the show. But the thing is that this is very much related to the local politics. And there is a massive story that's going around. It's getting national attention. It's the lead story in the California Post today. We're covering it at Breitbart, of course. Is that Los Angeles Mayor Karen Bass has now directed the LAPD to stop issuing criminal citations to unpermitted street vendors. So the street vendors that operate on LA, in LA, and have to pay a permit of it's like $30 or something for a permit. No sanitation. They don't have running water. They're not permitted. They're just camping out on the sidewalk. And they've been doing this, and they've become overnight a part of LA culture. And now both mayoral candidates in LA want to protect these things at the same time that you can't operate a honest to goodness business in the city. And this is the lessons of communism, socialism. This is what happens, is that you end up having the establishment in politics see where is the biggest voter block, and the biggest voter block likes the street vendors all of a sudden. So they're going to make life more difficult for the taxpayers, for the businesses, for the people who are actually paying into the tax base, not the ones who are operating illegally, probably with illegal alien labor, and not paying their fair share. I thought you were supposed to pay your fair share. Wasn't that something that we've been hearing about? Am I taking crazy pills here? Weren't you supposed to pay your fair share? Nope, not anymore in Los Angeles, where both candidates, Karen Bass and Nichiraman, I was tempted to play some Nichiraman videos, but maybe I should. I probably should ask for this. She was at the street vendors cutting a campaign ad saying how much she loved the street vendors, and she said specifically they're an integral part of Los Angeles culture. I've lived in Los Angeles for, I guess it's over 30 years, I think. It's the 32 years or so. It is not an integral part of LA culture. It was nothing when I was growing up. High school, college, my 20s, I never once ate at a street vendor. I've never eaten at a street vendor. And I am someone who, if you get to know me, I will tell you the best hole-in-the-wall spots around town. Of course, I'm that guy. Never once went to a street vendor. I went to one taco truck that was popular for a while. But this is not an integral part of our culture. It's an integral part of their plan to get elected. And they're trying to get elected with illegal aliens who are here. They're trying to get elected with illegal voting. We know that. They're also trying to get elected with people who don't pay their fair share into the system while they put the honest-to-goodness businesses out of work. The New York Post article notes this. This is an unbelievable stat. There's an estimated 50,000 vendors operating in Los Angeles. Only 687 have active vending permits as of September 2024, including just 53 food vendors. So we went from 53 to 50,000. And not all these are going to be these sort of fly-by-night things. And some of this is going to be a fad or a trend that goes away. I don't want to oversell certain things. But what I want to warn you about is that the communists are never done. They never sleep. They never take a day off. And they're always pushing further and further in this direction. And they will not rest until they have serviced every sort of obscure, not civically engaged voter class so they can get them to vote, because they see them as that is their bread and butter right now. That's why I talked about earlier in the week the proposed rape rooms for the homeless people. So they can go in and do whatever they want to do in a government-funded sex facility that we pay for. And maybe if they like that sort of thing, they're going to vote for the people who put it in place. And so what they continue to do in the city is to enfranchise the criminals and disenfranchise the voters. It's not stopping. It's not slowing down. And a viral Spencer Pratt campaign is not going to stop this. And it's a shame, because this was the envy of the world.

0: not stopping. It's not slowing down. And a viral Spencer Pratt campaign is not going to stop this. And it's a shame because this was the envy of the world, Los Angeles, California. And now we're watching this experiment in socialism and Marxism. It's just unreal. I also brought up earlier in the week how the high-speed rail is now projected to cost $127 billion and is not functional after 30 years of talk. And the guy who has championed it more than anyone else, the choo-choo train expert of our time, Gavin Newsom, is just running for president across the country, even though he's no record to stand on. So pretty remarkable because it does not stop. I mentioned this cut. This is Senator Chris Murphy. Here's his take on the illegal immigrant invasion, cut 16.
1: The problem, according to the Trump administration, is a country that has been invaded, a country that is at risk physically because of the presence of people from other countries. That is a fake problem. That is not a real problem. Nobody likes to hear this, but immigrants, first-generation immigrants, and undocumented immigrants both commit crimes at rates lower than natural-born Americans.
0: Unreal stuff. So first of all, it's the criminals are better than Americans. Remember that. It's not just that the illegal alien invasion is not happening. Actually, the illegal aliens are better than you, and they're better than your kids. Your kids are criminals. You're a criminal. The illegal aliens, they're blessing us with their presence. And you should be grateful that an illegal alien has come in here and migrated to our country, maybe brought drugs, maybe he's going to drive up cost of rent, drive down wages for Americans. We're lucky to have all of them. It's not just that we accept it or we're going to ignore it. It's that you're being lied to by people like me, people who are conservative Republicans who are telling you we're being invaded. We have the weakest, most lax border in the entire country. And the more this guy talks like this, this is a huge political advantage for conservatives and Republicans. This was the animating issue for conservative Republican voters over the last decade plus. It certainly is our number one issue at Breitbart News, and it has been. It's part of why we're so prominent, is that we were the ones who pointed this out. Not to mention, all this does is service the cartels. He's doing a campaign ad for the cartels, who not only bring drugs, etc., up to our border, they smuggle human beings, young women. More young women will be raped because of this stuff. And so that, to me, is what is noteworthy, is that they are not reeling in woke one. Woke one was crazy, as AOC says. But actually, woke two is crazier. And to be in denial that we're being invaded right now by illegal aliens because we left the border open, is something that is so, it's a lie. He knows what's happening, and he's still willing to lie about it. Why? Because he wants to continue to service his voter base, what he believes is pro-illegal alien and thinks illegal aliens are better than Americans. All right, just 2 weeks before his tragic assassination on September the 10th, conservative leader and my personal friend Charlie Kirk sat down for one of his final interviews to wrestle with a timeless question. Does God still speak today? That conversation became the foundation for the powerful and provocative new documentary, Can You Hear Me Now? It explores prophecy, faith, scripture, history, and the role believers are called to play in our culture today. Follow director Matthew Thayer's investigation examining the evidence weighing today's most prominent prophetic voices against scripture, history, political, and scientific scrutiny. Rather than asking you what to think, the film invites you to examine the evidence, consider the biblical foundations, and reflect on what it all means for believers living in today's culture. If you appreciate thoughtful conversations about faith, history, and the public square, I know you're going to love this film. And if you pre-order it now, you guys get a free DVD. 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And if you get it now, you get that free DVD, which is very cool. I'm planning a bunch of Charlie Kirk tributes coming up for a couple of weeks. I will share some of that with you guys. I got a big speech that I'm giving on it, and we're going to have some as well. Can't say enough about Charlie. Can You Hear Me Now? Film.com. Check it out.
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4: 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And it wasn't a risky trade. It wasn't even insider knowledge. It was an account that's been around since 1888. And over the last 25 years, it's averaged...
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21: San Diego newspaper? Why do I have this? Very strange. Okay, so this is Atlanta. Okay, so not all the crazy stuff is in L.A., but a 36-year-old teacher named Candy Sydney Browning. Okay. All right. Interesting. She has now created a gas station, specifically a spot where her second grade students can go relieve themselves. And she says this because she is a weak stomach and she cannot take it. And so she has now come up with a corner of the room where students can go over to a little area. Just go get up. You go over there. You do your business and then you come back and that's just it. Guys, I don't know if our kids are in good hands. So this is one of these ones where I start going through a process, and she should go through this process. Now, why do you think of all the hundreds of millions of teachers on earth that have ever lived have never tried such a thing? Do you think perhaps that it's, first of all, disgusting, like little Billy just farted over there, so little Cindy's going to go over there and go stand in little Billy's fart and then do her own fart, which is just revolting. And every time the kid gets up to fart, all the other kids going to point and laugh because this is the second grade we're talking about. Hey, look, there's a farter right over there. He's going over there to fart. Do you think this could be more or less distracting? What do you do? Do you have to like turn? Are they going to have like a green, yellow, red system where it's clear over here? Like yellow, fart at your own risk. Red, do not. Someone just farted. Don't come over here. Or you're going to be the one barfing like Miss Browning. I can't believe this is real life, but the thought process is really what is got me compelled about this story. Is that why wouldn't you think through, could this possibly work? And why am I, Miss Browning, the one who came up with this after millennia of educational, but by forefathers? I'm the one who came up with this idea. And so I just thought it felt like worth mentioning because I do feel like we've all gone collectively nuts. And I think this is just the latest example. The other biggest example, the scarier example of us going collectively nuts is the Lindsay Clancy case, which the jury's been set, 9 women on the jury. So we'll be keeping an eye on that. And I had a lawyer friend reach out yesterday and she gave me a pretty compelling case why she thinks Clancy could get off, specifically because of Massachusetts laws. I get into a lot of detail on this in my latest podcast with Emma Jo Morris, which will come out on Sunday. We spend a lot of time, but I'll give you a minute or two on it here. But it is very relevant that, first of all, she was not diagnosed with the postpartum psychosis. So all this chatter that she was not diagnosed, which means whatever med she was on, whatever drug she was getting, maybe there wasn't some sort of crazed doctor who prescribed all of it. So that's what's really interesting here, is that people wanted to blame the drugs, wanted to blame Big Pharma. I'm thinking of Candy Owens, among others. And maybe that wasn't it. Maybe it wasn't at all. First of all, she might have gotten all the drugs illegally, given them to herself, who knows. But also, the fact of the matter is that she did not have this condition diagnosable, but all of that is probably irrelevant in the Massachusetts court she's in. So if they can demonstrate, her defense team can demonstrate that she was psychotic, even if it was undiagnosed, in a way that convinces the jury, then she could get a not guilty verdict. So there is so many elements here because of the nature of the legal system in Massachusetts that really could alleviate her from any sort of criminal responsibility for this. And it's very scary because it also will, I think, legitimize a lot of these lunatics that we're seeing online. And I'm running out of time, but I'll play a cut when we get back of a woman who goes completely nuts on GB News, which is the upstart, slightly right of center news organization in the UK. But I'm going to tell you her background in American politics when I play this crazy cut, and is not going to surprise you, but it will freak you out. Let's play. Well, I got to take a break. We'll be right back.

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7: When I was feeling the stress of too much credit card debt, I looked at two different options, debt settlement and debt management. They may sound the same, but guess what? They're not. Debt settlement seemed like a quick fix, but I found out it would destroy my credit, create tax headaches, and hit me with huge fees. They actually told me to stop paying my bills. No way, not me. Then I turned to a debt manager.
8: This is a Radio PA News Update. An inmate at SCI Camp Hill has died after being found unresponsive in his cell this morning. The Department of Corrections says staff and emergency crews performed life-saving measures, but Richard Newman was pronounced dead at 8:55 a.m. Newman was serving a 13 to 47-year sentence for attempted murder in Lancaster County. He'd been in state custody since 2010. His death is under investigation. There are some inconsistencies in the cause of death of two people that were confirmed with measles in Lancaster County. Juan Arango has the latest.
9: Confusion is growing over two deaths the Pennsylvania Health Department has linked to measles in Lancaster County. The Shapiro administration announced them on Tuesday, calling them the state's first measles deaths in 35 years. But the Lancaster County coroner says he has found no evidence measles killed anyone. Coroner Stephen Diamantoni says an infant who tested positive during an autopsy died of a lacerated spleen. Measles was listed on the death certificate only as a contributing condition. As for the second death, Diamantoni says his office has no idea who that is. The state says that the measles-associated label only means a person died and tested positive.
8: Adams County officials have announced charges against 11 people in a multi-agency investigation into drug and gun trafficking. The district attorney's office says the suspects were either caught making illegal sales or sold drugs and firearms to confidential informants. 9 suspects are in custody, while warrants have been issued for Rafael Quiñones Lopez and Christopher Oaken. And Thomas Robinson, a Penn State fraternity member accused of leading a cocaine trafficking ring, will not be attending law school this fall. The 23-year-old had been admitted to New England Law in Boston, but the school has withdrawn his admission. Robinson's accused of selling cocaine from the Delta Upsilon fraternity house at Penn State. His father, Pittsburgh attorney Paul Robinson, is also facing charges in the case. I'm John Schaefer, and you're up to date with Radio PA.
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18: At an anti-ICE protest in Camarillo, California. So, this is the thing. They're not better than us, the illegal aliens. They're worse, in fact, on average. So, not all of them, but on average, they're worse. And if you want to act like voter fraud is not happening. Guys, do we have my Spanberger clip that I was trying to set aside here? Cut 20. Let's play cut 20. This is the governor of Virginia who, remember, ran as a moderate.
19: Virginia is among the plaintiffs in this specific case. How confident are you this latest ruling will hold up against potential challenge by the Trump administration?
20: Well, certainly I know that Virginia and so many other states are going to continue to challenge the president's effort to take away a trusted and safe mechanism for people to make their voices heard and for people to vote. In Virginia, we have a safe, a secure, and a strong vote by mail program. And certainly we also have 45 days of early in-person voting as well. The continued attacks that we're seeing from the Trump administration is really just an effort to get people fearful, to get people to stay home, and in many cases to eliminate what is a valid, safe, secure way for people to be able to make their voices heard and to vote.
18: She's just machine-gunning words there, but did you catch that she said we have a 45-day window for in-person voting, which is trusted and safe? Is there a soul on earth who thinks it's trusted and safe to vote for 45 days? Do we think, this is the question, do you believe voting over a 45-day window makes it more or less likely there'll be election improprieties? Isn't that a simple question? Over, let's say, a one-day window, or maybe even a two-day window. What if we did 2 days? What do you think is more secure, one or two or 45? The answer is not 45, and none of you actually believe that. And that's why, and when we talk about elections right now, and it's on everyone's mind, can the Republicans make a comeback because the stakes are so high? It's just going to be investigation bonanza one after the next. Friends and family are going to get roped into all sorts of investigation for all of you if we lose this midterm election. But this is one of the things that are on people's mind. We did not get the Save America Act or any sort of facsimile through. And so it shows a signal that maybe, perhaps, we could have done a little bit more with the power that we've had. And that is something the voters are not going to miss. Kamala Harris is also now, all of a sudden, on the voter fraud talking point train. Let's play this cut. This is from townhall.com, where I saw this one. Do we have this cut now, guys? I don't know what it is on my sheet. 21?
21: Let's just go. This week, the United States Supreme Court backed up the president's agenda. He's trying to make it more difficult for you to vote by mail. By the way, he votes by mail from Mar-a-Lago, but he doesn't want you to vote by mail because he knows you're paying attention. Context is so important. Gas prices are up. food prices are up. He got us in a war that the American people don't want, and he is worried he is going to lose the midterms. We are 2 months away from the midterms. Get out and vote. Let's get everyone out to vote. They are cheating. They are trying to cheat.
18: We're the cheaters. Okay. First of all, voting by mail because he's campaigning all over the country. There are some legitimate reasons. You know, who is so good on this was Hugh Hewitt. Hugh Hewitt 20 years ago was saying, if everyone's going to be voting by mail, we got to vote by mail. If people listened to Hugh 20 years ago, we would have had a much better mail-in voting apparatus built by Republicans. But we didn't. We insisted that, you know, well, we should go away from mail-in voting, which I agree with completely, but it doesn't mean we shouldn't build the infrastructure. I personally vote by mail because I'm in California. It's super easy to vote by mail. And the reason why I vote by mail is because I work a lot on election day and I love to go to the polls. It's fun. It's a privilege to exercise my right. But I end up using the time for work. And why? Because that's the system. But if that system changes and we don't vote by mail as easy as we do now, then I'll go to the polls and that'll be fine too. So it's just such an insane argument. But the good folks at Town Hall made a great observation on X the Everything app. This is a 47-second long video. And those of you who only heard the audio, the visuals, 15 cuts. There are 15 cuts in the 47-second video. And I don't think it's for effect. I think that she just can't speak properly. I think that's her thing. And this definitely looks like she may have gotten into the rosé before this, but that's just always... Is she just one of those people who looks like she's always had a glass of rosé at lunch, or is she really buzzed? Okay, back on immigration for a second. ICE arrested several previously convicted non-citizens this week. Mark Wayne Mullen reached out to Breitbart News for this exclusive, and he labels some of these people, including Manuel Victoriz Alzola, convicted in Miami on 3 counts of sexual acts related to a child. Jeffrey Rivera Vargas, convicted of kidnapping and rape in Franklin County, Ohio. Diego Miguel Juan of Guatemala, convicted of distributing child pornography in Iowa. Vladimir Morel from the Dominican Republic, convicted of robbery, unlawful firearm use, and drug distribution in Pennsylvania. Ronald Alberto Aguiar Contreras of El Salvador, convicted of first-degree assault in Baltimore. So this is all across the country. We continue to round up the people who are not sending, they're not sending their best, and we're rounding them up. Now, do we want more? Do we want more deportations? Do we want to accelerate that? Of course we do. That would be great. But at least we have an administration that takes it seriously versus the alternative, which is literally saying the illegal aliens are better than Americans, which is what Chris Murphy says. They keep saying the quiet part out loud. This has been the big gift of the Hassan Piker news cycle. Is they're finally starting to say what we all knew that they believed? I'll tell you, I've said this on the show many times and I'll say it many more times. I tend to have a relatively calm demeanor relative to my space in conservative activism, talk radio, etc. But people would look at me like I was a lunatic when 10 years ago I was saying, I actually think the Democrats and the left hate this country. And I think that the stuff they're doing is because they really don't like the American value system and they don't like the American people. And then now I feel like that's the mainstream view of most conservative Americans. And it's because they're embracing people like Hassan Piker. And do we have this cut? I thought I had a good Piker. Here we go. Cut 14 from 2022, but it just resurfaced. Play it.
0: What I don't understand is why you claim you're brave. I say I hate America all the time. A lot of want to kill me over that take, but at least I say it with my fucking chest. People will be like, Hassan, you hate America. I'm like, yeah, I do. I do hate America. People will be like, Hassan, you hate cops. They say, yeah, I do. Why? I'm not a...
18: He hates America and he hates cops. Okay? So this is someone who's been embraced. This guy is running the Democrat Party right now. You know, there's this report. I didn't verify. It was too good to check, but like Chuck Schumer's like in Europe now. He's just gone. And so we got Mitch McConnell is in the hospital. He has to do the hostage video where he has literally has today's newspaper out. So he is proof of life. And then Chuck Schumer is out of the country completely. They are abdicating. They are allowing Hassan Piker and Abdul El-Sayed and Zohra Mamdani to take over their party. They're running their party and they don't like this country. And then you have Debbie Dingell, who's been in the Congress for 7 million years, if you include her husband, who won't distance herself from Piker and Syed. It's so scary. It's so scary. But perhaps we can use this as our advantage and fend off the left and have a historic midterm. I promised a Lindsey Clancy clip, and I like to keep my word to all of you. This is so wild. This is a Lindsey Clancy defender on GB News. Play cut 18, guys. Do we got a... 18?
2: She had a nanny, and she's still complaining that she needed help. She could not have got more help from the system that she already had received. This is a murderer who strangled her children one by one. One of the boys ran away, and she chased him down and killed him.
4: What you just said was absolutely disgusting.
2: Thank you.
4: You should be ashamed of yourself.
2: Thank you.
4: And you can hear that he's not. Do you know why the woman is in a wheelchair? Did you even notice that she's
2: in a wheelchair? Couldn't care less. She's a murderer.
4: Because she jumped out the window after this happened.
2: So she should have. I'd have pushed her.
4: Be quiet, please. They didn't. I've had it with you.
2: Oh, my God.
4: And
2: they should be commended. They're going to kill
4: misogyny.
2: Their children.
18: Not a good look. Not a good look. This is a person named Lori Watkins, and she is actually a Democrat strategist who worked for Barack Obama. So that's where we're at, guys. It's the, I got to say, I got my eye on you, millennial white women. Unbelievable. And I'm married to one, so I got credibility here. I've seen them up close, personal. I don't know what is going on here. The woman mechanically, methodologically, premeditatedly murdered her children in front of the other children. And these people can't get to TikTok fast enough. I play a cut on the Emma Jo Morris podcast that comes out Sunday of a woman who is just one of these in this latest series of people who set up their camera to record themselves having a meltdown. So they set up the camera, then they perform the meltdown. They post it to TikTok on behalf of Lindsey Clancy. Just remarkable. I can't believe this is actually what's happening in American life, and it is. I don't know. Maybe Chris Murphy's right. Maybe actually the illegal aliens are better. I take it back after watching this stuff. Another point that I made earlier in the week that I think is really important is that how we need to get really steer far away from the race stuff. We need to go really into lean heavily into American. An American is an American. And we need to drop the hyphenated American stuff, stop focusing on race so much. And I think this is backed up by this cut that I saw on Don Lemon's podcast, where Don Lemon feels unencumbered because he's been fired from CNN. And this is how he's talking these days. Cut 15.
22: I can say whatever the I want. I can say that. I could never say that. I could never do that in corporate media. I could never do what I did today in corporate media by saying, look, I'm going to tell you, I feel the spirit of Malcolm X coming over me. This issue is a white people problem right now. This is not just rich against poor, because most people who voted for Donald Trump are not rich. These are white people, co-opted, poor, and working class white people who put this man in office. And if I had said that, you know, on corporate media, oh my gosh, you're a race baiter. Anchors shouldn't be saying that. No, I say whatever I want, and I tell the truth. And that's how we got here, and that's why the Lemon Media Network, I believe, is growing.
18: The Lemon Media Network. Okay. It's growing because why? We're going to start the race war. There's a lot of white people in this country also, and I just like when they speak this plainly, though, because we know that there is this massive anti-white sentiment running through the Democrat Party. You can see it. You can see the people who are prioritizing their policies. You can see the way they talk about white people. But it's nice when you have these cuts, because then it makes me a white person when I say this thing, that I really think there is this huge anti-white bias here for half the country. And really, a lot of Republicans have been too tolerant of it as well. I think they've leaned into some of the DEI stuff that's gone on. And so when you see these cuts, you got to mark it down. You got to note this. They're being open about it. They don't like the whites. It's a white people problem. All right. The summer marks 3 years since the Dobbs decision. Since then, total number of abortions has gone up each year. Greater access to telehealth and abortion pills in the mail have made these avenues for abortion cheap and easy to get. And that's very scary. It's horrifying. Medication abortions account for more than 60% of abortions. 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
18: Lines on the street. So I will tell you that this was sent to me from an apocryphal account. So maybe there's something to this that is, this is like a burner account for her. This is not a real account. So maybe if this is wrong, please tell me. but this looks pretty official, and I got fooled if this is fake, but it looks like they spent a year painting some lines on a crosswalk. And it's got 3 million views on the Everything app, and it doesn't seem like anyone's objecting to it. So, but this is it. 1 year to paint the crosswalk yellow, and there's still cracks in the crosswalk. It looks like maybe they added a little new concrete, but maybe not new concrete. I think they power washed it, and they added some paint. And this is what they're touting. And this is the person who could be in charge of Los Angeles coming up. Or we're going to be stuck with Karen Bass, who let half the city burn down. So that is scary, scary stuff. All right, a couple of serious items. I'll throw one quick one out that I actually saw retweeted by my friend Scott from Bloomberg. Oil flows through the Strait of Hormuz have recovered to around two-thirds pre-war levels, limiting the Iran war's impact on global crude prices. And this is according to Goldman Sachs' data, which is fascinating, interesting to note. And the Iran war is, you know, not gone exactly according to plan, but I want to update you on positive developments in that regard. I mentioned earlier in the show I was going to share with you Howard Lutnick's theory about the Canada trade war, and I think this is really important, so I'm sharing it now. Cut 17, please.
0: And then you have Alberta has an independence resolution. These are elections in October. So he's making this a political thing for Canada, and my guess will be as soon as his elections are over, you're going to see a plane full of Canadian negotiators flying down and go, come on, come on, we'll give it to you before your election. This, we're just being used by them, right? That's what happened. That's why it ended. It didn't happen for math. The math was sensational. It was a great deal that we shook hands on.
18: Well, that checks out, right? So Mark Carney is all of a sudden the toughest anti-Trump force in the world, other than maybe Xi Jinping. And Lutnick's explanation is, yeah, he's trying to win their by-elections, their midterm elections, which are coming up in a month and a half. So that's it. That's what it's about. And that explains the Canada trade war and all the tough rhetoric that's going on. I don't have any flood updates today, but it's still devastating. Xi Jinping convened the Politburo for an emergency meeting in China to deal with the Tibet and Nepal flooding. I will tell you, Xi Jinping is horrific at damage control and crisis management. You guys might have heard of a little thing called the COVID-19 coronavirus pandemic. Xi Jinping did not handle that very well. And they're also lying about the death toll. Does that ring a bell? They're claiming, Chinese government is claiming that only a few people have died so far from the flood. Obviously not true. It's thousands of people. It'll be thousands more probably when this thing is all said and done, but still devastating there. But Xi Jinping is on the case. So if that is a comfort to some of you, then you and I do not share the same worldview. All right. And I will mention also CNN is taking some flack because they used a photo of a Dolly Parton impersonator instead of an actual photo of Dolly Parton in one of their tributes. I just find that to be unbelievable that the fake news media truly is the enemy of the people. And they even besmirched Dolly Parton. Okay, good. The guy's got the cut for me. This is just unbelievable. Clearly not her. And it just, I don't know how you fall for that stuff. I did not get to my Jelly Roll stuff. We're running out of time. And I had, let's play cut 19, Rosie Love and Jelly Roll. Let's see. Let's try this. Cut 19, guys.
2: I love this Jelly Roll guy. Little shout out to you. Back at you, Jelly. And you are killing it on this, mister. You could do this if you want. I know you got a big music thing going on and a lot in your life right now, but the door is open for you, Jelly Roll.
18: Yeah, we need more Jelly Roll. She got the exact opposite take of me. No, we need less Jelly Roll. It's funny. I watched a little bit of his monologue for his last Kimmel hosting gig, and he was making fun of the writing staff for being fascist and Antifa. Or, I'm sorry, not fascist. Being the Antifa types. All right, go in peace of love and serve the Lord.
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